Oh, they so tight, I be f***ing my ouch, ooey, ooey, each. Billy Timmy, hello there. Yeah, 'cause we in the street.

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1: 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I teach martial arts in the community at the Colored Women's Association, and I'm here at the radio station. It's for my community, but it's for these young kids as well, because somewhere we have to make our future. KTQA came into my life and showed me that they're reachable. You can talk with them, you know. It helps bring people together. My story has a better chance of being heard now than it did before I met KTQA. In martial arts, we talk about a sleeping giant that lies in everyone. And it's up to you to awaken that sleeping giant. No one else can awaken that sleeping giant. And so that sleeping giant in me has been awakened. And so we have to be better givers. You know, however you can give, everything that's in the studio is something important. Even if it's vacuuming the floor, it's important, okay? And so the thing is if you care about your community and you want your community to grow, you should join someone that can help you make that community grow. That's KTQA.
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4: Hello, Hilltop. My name is Nick Kennedy, and this is the KTQA concert calendar for May 4th through May 17th, 2026. And if you're listening to this over terrestrial radio, there's a good chance that you're also driving as well. No jokes or silliness here. Just a reminder to drive safely. Keep your phone in your pocket. Check your blind spots before changing lanes. Stop for pedestrians at all intersections. Don't tailgate, and for the love of all that is delicious and deep fried, stop driving ridiculously fast down residential streets. And yes, I consider streets like 6th, South 9th, South 11th, Ernest S. Brazil, South 15th, and MLK to be residential streets. People live there. People walk there. Slow the f*** down. And on that last point, I am especially talking to members of the local constabulary. Whether or not there are lights or sirens on, it's a pretty common occurrence to see local cops speeding upwards of 20 over the limit down these streets. I really don't give a flying f*** how many lives you cops think you save every day. What you are doing is reckless and unsafe. In my humble opinion, if city leadership had any guts at all, they'd hold local law enforcement to the same standard that they allow law enforcement to hold us to. I don't know about you, but if I get pulled over for doing 6 over the limit, I think the same should happen to our uniformed neighbors. And for the record, no, I didn't get pulled over recently. I think the last time I got pulled over was about 15 years ago, and that was for a burnt out headlight. I'm just really sick of seeing people tasked with keeping us safe, acting with impunity because they know they will face no consequences. Also, let's face it, a tiny 47-year-old French city car with only about 50 horsepower ain't breaking any speed records, so I don't have to worry about speeding. But enough talk about potentially hypocritical law enforcement culture. Let's see who's playing in Tacoma over the next couple weeks, shall we? On Thursday the 7th at Real Art, Palettes, All Hype, Summer Stars, and Everything's Fine. Doors at 7, show at 7:30. That one is all ages. At the Spanish Ballroom, Midnight Bourbon and Joel Astley. Doors at 6, show at 7. That is all ages. On Friday the 8th at the New Frontier, The Darts. No other info about any other bands playing on this night. Are there any other bands playing? No f***ing clue. Doors open at 8, show starts at 9, and that one is 21 and over. Also on Friday, May 8th, Clear the Chaos, Absolutist, Ghosts of the Pacific, and Tharsis Rise at Real Art. Sorry, almost forgot to show the venue on that one. Doors at 6:30, show at 7, that one is all ages. On Saturday the 9th at the Airport, Joel Gibson Jr. with Hell on Wheels. Doors at 7, show at 8, that is 21 and over. At Real Art, Four Dead Seasons, Primordial Atrocity, Cryptoxic Mortality, Hostile Machines, and Kapala. Doors open at 7:30, show starts at 8, and that one is all ages. At Slice of Life Pizza down on Pacific Ave, Stargazy Pie, Mismanaged, Surreal, and Nimi. 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On Sunday the 10th at the Spanish Ballroom, a matinee show, Mimosas for Mother's Day, featuring performances by Gina Beliveau and Irina McLaren. Doors open at 1, show starts at 2, and that one is all ages. On Monday the 11th at Real Art, Verota, Godshell, Vanished, and Craxis. Doors at 6:30, show at 7, that one is all ages. On Wednesday the 13th at the airport, Dazzling Killman with Yellfire and Ravenswood. Doors open at 7, show starts at 8. That one is all ages. At the Spanish Ballroom, Koto Jazz and Yokata. Doors at 7, show at 8. That one is all ages. On Thursday the 14th at the airport, Jizza featuring Funky Nomads. Doors at 7, show at 8. That is 21 and over. At Jazz Bones, Eel Salad, OK Tiger, and Stargazy Pie. Doors at 7, show at 8. That is 21 and over. On Friday the 15th at Jazz Bones, Dean Johnson and the Kimball Superstars are playing. Doors open at 7, music starts at 8. That is 21 and over. At Real Art, Grit City Punks presents Terror in Tacoma 2, featuring performances from Sunbather Die, Storm Boy, Anti-Summer, Downsize, and Surreal. Doors at 6:30, show at 7, that is all ages. At the Valley, Ace Inhibitor, Dum Dums, and Nick Millward from the band The Riff Brokers. Doors at 7, show at 8, that is 21 and over. On Saturday the 16th at the New Frontier, Joop Joop, Man, Woman, and Mechanical Plague. Doors at 7, show at 8, and that is 21 and over. At Slice of Life Pizza, Hate Street, The Cassanos, The Proteges, and Honeyed. Doors at 6, show at 6:30, and that one is all ages. At the Valley, Heartless Sweetwater is playing at 8 p.m., that is 21 and over. And finally, on Sunday, the 17th of May at the Valley, Motorboat, The Slates, Land of Wolves, and The Prophets. Doors at 6, show at 7. That one is 21 and over. And that's all I got for you right now. If you got a show you want me to know about, feel free to email me at nick@ktqa.org. Everything you just heard was written, performed, and voiced by me. 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Fuck ICE!
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I'm E.G. Marshall. Of all those in the animal kingdom, I'm superstitious enough to believe the cat the most sinister and the most feared, especially if a black one crosses your path. The cat has been worshipped in the Orient and in ancient Egypt. The cat has been friend of mayors.

0: Suicide murder case? What's that? A Latin inscription up there, say?
1: Let conversation stop. Let laughter cease. This is the place where death delights in helping the living. The bodies are downstairs, Mr. Harvey. Follow me.
2: Our mystery drama, The Tenth Life, was written especially for the Mystery Theater by G. Frederick Lewis and stars Paul Hecht. I'll be back shortly with Act One.

0: The dividing line between fiction, fantasy, and fact is often so thin, so tenuous, that it has occurred to me there may be none. What we may call mysterious or coincidence or bad luck or good luck may all be part of a universal master plan we cannot understand or control. And that might explain the perplexing and mystifying events that happened to a young friend of mine, Luke Harvey, a reporter. You may have seen his byline in the Evening Bulletin Dispatch. We pick up his story one evening as he rides the uptown subway.
1: Which subway stop you get out at, Luke? Luke? Hey, Luke, snap out of it.
2: What? Well, what did you say, Harry? Which stop is nearest my new apartment? Let's see.
1: Hey, what is he turning around for? Who do you see on this train? Someone you know?
2: I wish I did. Hey, you see that girl standing by the door? Did you ever see anyone in all your life so exciting?
1: The one with the long black hair carrying that... Looks like one of those carry-alls for cats.
2: Come on. Let's edge our way over to her, huh?
1: What for? She's probably married or hates men.
2: Harry, here. Hold this box of books for me, will you? I'm going to try my luck.
1: They're your books. Put them on the floor.
2: Oh, what a friend. I just want to get closer before my stop.
1: And where is that?
2: The 34th Street.
1: Well, then I get off before you do, 23rd.
2: Hey, look at those eyes. She's got eyes like an Egyptian queen.
1: Oh, sure. The girl just came to life from a tomb at the Metropolitan Museum.
2: I bet there's a story there. And that jewelry she's wearing.
1: Sure, Luke.
2: Mm-hmm. Yeah, but how do I pick her up?
1: You could pull that ornament off her neck and say, pardon me, miss, but did you happen to drop this?
2: It's a very unusual piece, eh? With those two green stones in that flat hunk of silver. It does look sort of Egyptian.
1: Yeah, if you're compiling a list of Queen Nefertiti's attributes, notice her long fingers.
2: Ooh.
1: And those long fingernails on the right hand hanging onto the strap.
2: Very observant.
3: 29th Street.
2: That's her face that gets me.
1: Well, here's where I leave you, Luke. Hey, how do you like your new apartment?
2: Well, this will be my first night there. I'm taking over this last carton of books.
1: Well, I'll see you first thing in the morning.
2: Okay.
1: Yeah, I got an interesting murder-suicide I'd like you to cover. So long.
2: Excuse me, miss. I couldn't help noticing that interesting piece of jewelry you're wearing. I think I've seen something very like it in Cairo. Cairo, Egypt?
4: You have?
2: Yeah, well, I wouldn't swear to it, but I'm pretty sure. Yeah. This heavy box of books.
4: Oh.
2: No, I'm terribly sorry. I hope I didn't hurt you. Gee, the way they run these subways like cowboys. Oh, now all the lights are out. Don't worry, miss. There's nothing to be afraid of.
4: It's nice of you to reassure me, but you needn't. I've taken trains and subways so many times, I know what can happen.
2: Really? I would have said you're not a native.
4: I'm not. But I've lived in cities before.
2: Oh, sure, yeah. Hey, you know, even in the dark, those stones in your necklace, they shine like eyes. That happened to be a cat you're carrying in that case?
3: Ladies and gentlemen, there'll be a slight delay. There's an obstruction on the line, which we hope will be cleared up shortly. And we apologize. We got no power at the moment and regret the inconvenience.
2: Oh, this is great. You know, I'm a newspaper man. I think I ought to do a series on how the city dweller is getting ripped off. My name's Harvey, Luke Harvey. It's kind of crazy introducing yourself as someone you can't see. Oh, there we go. Light's back on again. Miss?

0: Hey, I didn't say come in.
1: You didn't have to, since it's my house.
0: Oh, sorry, Mr. Staley. I'm glad to see you. I'm trying to figure out which boxes to unpack first.
1: As your landlord, I thought a welcoming drink would be in order, so I brought some scotch.
0: Great. Trouble is, I haven't unpacked my glasses.
1: Oh, I brought glasses.
0: Oh.
1: You haven't unpacked a lot of boxes either.
0: Books.
1: All these are books?
0: Yeah, that's what a newspaper man lives on, the printed word.
1: Well, you're going to need four walls of bookcases.
0: Nope. A couple of dozen bricks and some boards and presto, instant bookcases.
1: Well, glad at last I got a tenant who's handy. Here's one for you and one for me. Cheers.
0: Cheers. To 633 East 33rd Street, my new home. Hey, how many tenants you got here?
1: You're the third. I live on the ground floor. Over me and under you is a flute player.
0: A flute player?
1: Well, the walls are so solid you can't hear him practice. He's with the Philharmonic. That's it.
0: Well, you said there were three. That's only two. There's someone on the top floor? What was that?
1: Must be from the house next door on the roof. I don't allow pets here.
0: Hey, does that go on all night?
1: Oh, no. This is the first time I've ever heard anything like that. Believe me, this is always a very quiet house.
0: So then, Harry, my landlord, this guy Staley, gets up and goes, and I'm trying to put a few things away in my closet, and meow, there it is again.
2: The sound of the cat.
0: Yeah, but this time, I swear to you, the beast is right outside my door. So, I open it real fast. Nothing. Not a cat, not a mouse, nobody.
2: Oh, by the way, what is your new address? I'll put it in my book.
0: Oh, it's 633 East 33rd.
2: 633 East 33rd. Hey, that beats all the coincidences. The story I want you to cover starts there.
0: Where I live?
2: Yeah, 633 East 33rd. It was the scene of either a suicide or a murder 5 days ago. Now, somebody, maybe a tenant, was either pushed, jumped, or fell from the third story into the backyard.
0: That's the floor over me.
2: You know who else lives there?
0: Well, some flute player with a Philharmonic, me, and a third tenant Staley never got around to telling me about.
2: It's your story. Check the precinct house, what they've got, then the morgue. Let me know what you come up with.
0: Hey, you're not expecting me to solve a crime, are you?
2: No. Just give me the who, what, where, when, and why, then write it up for the Sunday section.
0: What's the name of the victim?
2: If anybody knows, they haven't told the police.
0: You want pictures?
2: If it's good enough, I'll have Ned Brody do some artwork. This ought to be a cinch for you.
0: Why me? I never covered a corpse story.
2: The morgue is on 1st Avenue and 30th. You can be home in 2 minutes.
3: Mr. Harvey from the Evening Bulletin Dispatch?
0: Yeah, that's me.
3: Well, I'm Herman Flory. I'm going to be your guide. I work here at the Medical Examiner's.
0: The morgue.
3: Hmm? Oh, please. You've come to look at one of our bodies?
0: Yeah, I have. Hey, tell me, what's the Latin inscription up there say?
3: Quote, this is the place where death delights in helping the living, unquote.
0: The person I'm inquiring about is a male who was found at the rear of 633 East 33rd Street 5 days ago?
3: Well, if he's dead, he's here. The bodies are downstairs. Follow me? Mr. Harvey, is the body storage room.
0: It's pretty gruesome kind of work, isn't it?
3: Well, there are compensations, good hours, and of course the main advantage is nobody can talk back to you. Now, you want 633 West 33rd... East 33rd.
0: Right.
3: Mail 5 days ago, that would be... number 97.
0: A young guy. Is that the way his face looked when he was brought in, Mr. Flory? It's covered in deep scratches.
3: Well, the medical examiner has been here a couple of times, taken a long look, and they still can't identify those wounds?
0: You mean, what caused them?
3: We don't know.
0: Well, what caused the death?
3: Oh, well, I suspect the fall, you see. Neck's broken. On the other hand, he could have died before he fell, you see. There are unusual lacerations, and I've seen some humdingers around here.
0: Well, thanks. You can slide him back now. I've seen enough.
2: I've been looking at your copy. I think for openers, it's okay. The morgue, the bodies, your stuff on Mr. 633.
0: I'll get the medical examiner in a day or two.
2: Yeah, but even so, where's the rest of the story?
0: I haven't finished it yet, Harry.
2: Luke, you haven't begun.
0: I thought you didn't want me to play detective.
2: Well, I don't care what you play. You've started a beginning. Now give me a middle and an end. So a guy falls out of a window. So what? I want you to find out the so what.
0: How about checking the precinct?
2: Well, don't ask me for permission. Ask the police. What do they know? Were all the tenants questioned about Mr. 633? Who knew him? Did he live there? Was he a visitor? Did he fall off the roof?
0: Well, a lot depends on what the medical examiner says made those deep scratches.
2: From the way you describe them, he didn't make them shaving. Now, where are you going from here?
0: Well, I have a date with my landlord, Mr. Staley.
2: Mm-hmm.
0: After all, I pay rent at number 633. I got a right to know.
2: You might go up to your roof and have a look around. Maybe you'll turn up something. Oh, and Luke, when you're up there, don't stand too close to the edge.
4: What have we got so far? A mysterious girl on a subway train? A reporter whose first night in a new apartment is a nightmare of noise, of cats caterwauling, a body in the backyard, and a trip to the city morgue that is better left unremembered. Hang on. It gets much worse before it gets any better. I shall return shortly with Act 2.

0: you haven't realized it by now, let me assure you, this story, The Tenth Life, has something to do with cats, reputed to enjoy nine lives. They are an ancient breed, and as ancient carvings tell us, go back to Egypt's first dynasty, a good 5,000 years ago. But let us return to the present, and reporter Luke Harvey pressing the bell marked Staley, landlord, in his brownstone house.
1: Yes. Oh, Mr. Harvey, anything I can do?
2: Oh, Mr. Staley, can I come in for a minute?
1: By all means.
2: Oh, thanks. Mr. Staley, my assignment is a feature story about a man, an unidentified man who fell to his death from this house.
1: Well, I am not so sure he did, no. I'll tell you what I told the police. I never saw that man before. He never lived here at 633.
2: Oh. Is there any idea how he could have ended up in your yard?
1: I'll tell you what I told the police. Go ask the people who live on 34th Street, the houses that back onto this one. They overlook our yard. He might have fallen from there.
2: So you don't know him, you never saw him, and nobody here knew him either.
1: That's right. Anything else?
2: Yeah, well, those cats. You know, they woke me up in the middle of the night making a terrible racket. I mean, if this keeps up, how will I get any sleep?
1: Did you say cats?
2: Yeah, you heard them yourself when you were in my room.
1: I told you, probably some animals loose in the neighborhood.
2: It was right outside my door at 4 in the morning. Not only yowling, but scratching to get in.
1: You must have been dreaming. It's not possible. I am very strict about having pets in this house.
2: Okay, Mr. Staley, will you come up and look at my door? When I went to work this morning, there were marks right down to the wood.
1: It's funny. The painters didn't say anything about that.
2: What painters?
1: Well, I had your hall and door painted this morning. It was long overdue. So you just be careful when you go up there. I wouldn't want you to get wet paint on you.
3: Hello?
0: Harry, this is Luke.
3: Glad to call while the commercials are on. What's up? Make it fast. I'm watching a night game in Cleveland.
0: Harry, I've talked to the landlord, and I think something fishy is going on here.
3: So?
0: And it might even be dangerous for me.
3: Yeah?
0: Look, Harry, would you hustle those 8 blocks from your place to mine and come on over?
3: When?
0: The sooner the better. I'd like to talk to you, but not on the phone.
3: Hey, you're asking a heck of a lot. I'm watching a game.
0: This could be a very big story, but I'd like to be around to write it.
3: Luke, you've been threatened?
0: Not yet.
3: Okay, keep your door locked till I get there.
0: That's the problem, Harry. The lock has been removed. I tell you, Harry, they were there. Right along the bottom panel of this door. Deep scratch mark.
4: And right on the other side of the door was this cat yowling?
0: Yeah, but those scratches, sure, you can't see them now. They've been filled in and painted over. They were like made by a leopard. Come on, let's go inside my room. I'll shut the door. You know, I don't hear the same story twice. And I don't like the way Staley looks at me. That's why I called you. First, he denies there's a cat in the building, and then he has my door painted over so no marks show. Yeah, and about those scratches, I had another thought. Suppose we could prove the scratches on my door were made by the same instrument as the scratches on Mr. 633's face.
4: Well, you said it was a cat.
0: Yeah, well, maybe I was wrong. I didn't see it. I mean, it could have been anything.
4: Ooh, look at the time. It's midnight. Luke, as I say, we've talked out every angle I can think of. Midnight. I gotta keep going. Now, take it from me. No one is gonna get you.
2: Famous last words. Why was the lock taken off my door?
4: Well, painters sometimes do that. When everything's dry, they put the locks back.
2: And the cats?
4: Well, you're carrying on as if they were mountain lions prowling the halls.
0: Look, there they are again. Are you going to tell me that's out in the street?
4: That's the darndest cat.
0: Come on, Harry. We got to find out where it's coming from.
4: All right, now which way?
2: Come on, up the stairs.
4: Maybe it's up on the roof.
2: Yeah, another half flight up. That's where the third apartment is.
4: Ah, yeah, it's coming from behind that door.
2: There's only one way to find out. Excuse me, Mrs. Is this your apartment?
5: Yes.
2: Do you have cats in there?
5: No.
2: Cats? Didn't you hear them?
5: No.
2: You didn't hear the sound of cats just now?
5: No, I didn't.
2: Look, I live downstairs. My name is Luke Harvey.
5: I'm sorry, I can't help you.
4: Come on, Luke. We're wasting our time. Good night, miss.
2: I'm sorry to have knocked on your door so late.
5: I don't mind. What did you say your name was?
2: Harvey. Luke Harvey. I'm down on the second floor underneath you. This is a friend of mine, Harry Shorten. He heard the cats, too.
5: I wish I could be of assistance, Mr. Harvey. But unfortunately, it is not possible. There is nothing I can do.
2: Did you notice what you said, Harry? I wish I could help you, but it's just not possible.
4: There's nothing I can do. Yeah, I heard her.
2: I felt she wanted to tell me, but couldn't.
4: I'm not impressed with her good intentions. The lady is a liar.
2: Do you know who she was? You know, I realized it the moment she closed her door. The girl in the subway? Remember? The one with the fingernails and the long black hair, wearing that silver thing with the cat's eyes set into it?
4: Hmm. I noticed the lights were out in her apartment. But with that noise, she couldn't have been sleeping.
2: I could see a candle burning on a table. And sitting in front of it, Mr. Staley.
4: The landlord?
2: Yeah, sort of a vague shadow, but it was Staley, all right. Something funny's going on here.
4: It could be. That isn't anything I'd lose any sleep over. Look, forget the girl. If it gets too noisy, move. I'll finish emptying this box for you and then go.
2: I wish I knew more about her.
4: Hey. Look what I found. You may get your wish.
2: Hey, it's her necklace.
4: How did it get in this carton?
2: The night we met in the subway. She must have dropped it in the box I was carrying.
4: Huh. Tomorrow you just knock on her door, hand her this, and you got it made.
2: Excuse me. Good morning.
5: May I ask what you're doing on the floor in front of my door?
2: Actually, I was pushing this note under the... I didn't know you went out this early in the morning.
5: A note for me?
2: Well, I guess I might as well give it to you now. Here. It's about your necklace.
5: You found it. Where?
2: Well, when we first met in the subway, it must have dropped into the box I was carrying.
5: We met before?
2: Yeah, there was a blackout in the subway. And then last night when I knocked on your door about the cats.
5: There are no cats.
2: Yeah, I know. That's what you said. Anyway, I've got the necklace, and if you wait here, I'll go and get it. Now, don't go away now. Here it is.
5: Oh, yes. Mr. Harvey, I apologize. I was suspicious, and I didn't trust you. Thank you a great deal. The last 2 days without my necklace have made me very ill.
2: To think. I mean, imagine finding out we're living in the same house. You know, when I first saw you, I wanted to know you, but the odds in a city this size, pure luck, pure chance.
5: Or much more than that. Would you mind very much fastening the necklace around my neck? It's always a bit hard for me. I can't think when I had to do it last.
2: Well, there's nothing wrong with this clasp. Why it came undone and fell in my box of books is a mystery to me.
5: Or a sign. I'm feeling better already. The last 2 days. You see, my soul is tied up in that necklace. You understand?
2: Not really, but I can learn. You know something? We've never been introduced. You know my name.
5: Mine is Karima.
2: Karima?
5: It's Egyptian.
2: Huh. It's interesting. Does it mean anything?
5: The word?
2: Yeah. For instance, my name is Luke. Luke means bringer of knowledge. It sort of fits, you know. Does Karima have some special meaning in your language?
5: Yes. It means deathless.
2: Harry, can I see you a moment?
6: Ah, just the man. What's happened to that story?
2: You'll never believe it. When I was out yesterday, the police came along and took my door off its hinges and left me a new door instead. I know it's a new door.
6: Did you ask your landlord?
2: No, he's gone away. Nobody in the house knows where he is.
6: Well, how do you know it was the police?
2: Well, they left his card.
6: Luke, to get back to my question, what is happening to your story on the man with the scratched face, Mr. 633?
2: I'm at a dead end, Harry. I mean, I can't get anywhere with it. But besides, what good is the story? A man's been killed and no one knows who he is. There are hundreds of unknown victims in this city every year, picked up off the street, fished out of the river. So, is it okay? Am I off the story?
6: Sure you are. You have been for the last 2 weeks. Or didn't you realize that you've had other assignments?
2: You mean somebody else is still on it?
6: Yes, very much so.
2: Who?
6: Me. I'm the one who tipped the police to remove your door and take it to the lab.
2: Why, Harry?
6: Well, you told me there were deep scratches on it which got painted over. I thought the police ought to check on that.
2: Oh, you didn't believe me, eh? I mean, why would I lie about that?
6: You didn't lie. You told the truth. It was interesting what you said about those scratches, and the police agree. If they're similar to those on Mr. 633's face, then that's an important lead.
2: Yeah. What do you think?
6: They'll find those lacerations are made by the same claws. That girl, isn't it? That Egyptian girl with the cats and the long hair and the long nails.
2: There aren't any cats.
6: She said.
2: Are you saying somehow she's involved?
6: Could be.
2: What do you know about her?
6: Not much yet, but I'm trying to find out.
2: Oh, you are so wrong. Karima had nothing to do with anybody's death or anything else.
6: Oh? Are you speaking from knowledge or faith?
2: Harry, I know it sounds wacky. But 3 weeks ago, I didn't know she existed.
6: Are you sure she does?
2: Oh, yeah. Yeah, she is. We've seen a great deal of each other. And last night, I asked Karima to marry me. We're getting our blood tests and the license, and we're getting married Monday.
0: It's safe to say that Editor Harry thinks reporter Luke has misplaced his marbles. Is it love? Or some ancient spell the lady has cast upon him? Ladies are known to do that. Love is a powerful drug, they say. It can open your eyes or blind you. Friend Harry may be afraid Luke might come to one morning and find himself not as wide awake as he ought to be. He might even wake up and discover himself dead. I shall return shortly with Act 3.

0: we've been talking about death and love. Sonnets have been written and kingdoms rejected for love. It can turn your will into jelly, your reason into foolishness, which Harry would tell you is what has happened to Luke. And Harry hates to see a good reporter getting destroyed by one of Dan Cupid's arrows. For what? For a girl who comes from nowhere and maybe heading somewhere else?
1: Luke, have you thought this through? What do you know about it?
2: Not a great deal, Lee.
3: Nope, but I don't care.
1: I'll tell you why you don't know anything about it. Because there's nothing to know. The police have inquired and checked immigration, birth records, social security. She has no credit card, never registered to vote. Her telephone belongs to the landlord. There isn't a word on her anywhere.
3: Lay off. She's got nothing to do with Mr. 633. I suppose they've searched the apartment.
1: Well, not so far as I know. There's no cause for a search warrant. But you've probably been up there, so they'll be talking to you.
3: I have not. I've never been in her apartment.
1: Luke, don't get me wrong. I'm glad you think she's a girl for you, but I also believe that you suspect something is not quite right, which is why you've been dragging your feet on that story. I want you to know, though, the case is not closed, and it won't be closed until I stop being suspicious.

0: bride and groom are married the usual conveyance is a limousine, but I thought our heading uptown in the subway train, the same one that brought us together, is symbolically right.
1: Luke, you are very sweet and a lovely man.
0: Hey, you gave that marriage license clerk a very hard time.
1: I didn't mean to.
0: I mean, he had to erase the name of the town you were born in Egypt twice.
1: Bubastis.
0: Yeah, that. And when he asked for your age, I mean, you are obviously 10 years younger than I am. I'm 30, and, I mean, you give him this routine. All he wants is numbers.
1: A routine?
0: Yeah, well, the bit about I'm as young as tomorrow and as old as time.
1: I love you, Luke.
0: I love you too, Karima.
1: Do you think we married too hastily?
0: What? 22 days since we last rode this subway hasty? First thing we do is tell old Staley we don't need two apartments. I'll go up and help you bring your stuff down. Of course, maybe yours is larger.
1: You'll see for yourself, darling.
0: I want to know everything about you.
1: I won't keep any secrets. Today is the end of all that. I give you my word.
0: Hey, you sound so serious. Don't scare me.
2: Sorry, sir, but you can't cross the police line.
0: But I live in this house. So does my wife.
2: What's your name?
0: Luke Harvey.
2: You have any ID?
0: Yeah, I'm with the Evening Bulletin Dispatch. Here's my press card.
2: Okay, Mr. Harvey. Now, the lady?
1: I don't think I have any identification with me.
0: Yes, you do, darling. Here, take a look at this, officer. The ink is hardly dry. Our wedding license. We just got married.
2: Congratulations, Mr. and Mrs. Harvey. Sorry about all this.
0: Well, what happened?
2: Oh, they're bringing somebody around from the back of his house. Been lying in the yard. Somebody called us. Will everybody step back, please, so the men can get through?
1: They're carrying someone out on a stretcher.
0: You know who it is, officer?
2: Well, not yet. There's been no identification.
1: Is it a man?
2: Yes.
1: Is he dead?
2: Hey, you guys, will you hold the stretcher? This gentleman lives in the house.
3: All right.
2: If you wouldn't mind taking a look, Mr. Harvey, you may be able to identify the body. Get something for your paper.
0: Okay, thanks.
2: Will one of you boys pull back the blanket?
3: Okay. Thank you, Jack.
0: Oh, no. Karima, don't look. What happened to his face?
2: Multiple lacerations. Do you know this man?
0: Yeah.
2: Who is it?
0: Mr. Staley, our landlord.
1: No! No!
2: The lady's fainted!
1: I'm all right now.
0: Hey, I'm glad my apartment's on the lower floor. You feel better?
1: Much.
0: That was some welcome to a couple of newlyweds, huh?
1: Why did he?
0: Put it out of your mind, darling.
1: Yes. I must. Luke, I want to go upstairs now to my apartment.
0: Hey, there's no hurry. You sure you feel up to it?
1: I want to go now. I have to go upstairs.
0: Okay. Okay, we'll do it together.
1: Now you will know everything about me.
0: The times I stood outside this door saying goodnight to you.
1: I keep the shades drawn. I won't turn on the lights. Your eyes will become accustomed.
0: What are those round lights? Eyes? Cat's eyes. How many cats are there here sitting in the dark?
1: There are 12.
0: I thought you told me there were no cats here.
1: I thought you knew anyway.
0: How could I? I believed you. I can make out maybe 12 cats now. They're very big.
1: The dark keeps them quiet.
0: What upsets them?
1: Enemies.
0: What do you do?
1: The enemies are taken care of. I'm responsible. Presently I shall light one candle and introduce you. They love the single light of a fire. They remember the temple.
0: Temple?
1: They will like you. You've nothing to fear from them. Yes, my pretty. husband, won't you?
0: Why did you have to pretend there were no cats here? Couldn't you trust me?
1: I do now. But I didn't wish Mr. Staley to know.
0: Karima, how can you say that? Staley knew you had cats. I saw him. Sitting right there at that table, staring at a candle.
1: Darling, it's not possible. His mortal self was never here, I swear to you.
0: Karima, don't lie anymore.
1: We had called up his black, foul shadow. It was that you saw.
0: I don't know. Maybe I've made the most terrible mistake of my life.
1: Husband, don't go now. You can't leave before I have told you everything.
0: I don't want to hear any more lies.
1: I will not speak of this again if you go now.
0: Karima, open this door. I'll kick it down.
1: Great sun god Ra, great cat, make him stay.
0: Get away from me. Get away, all of you. Luke? Are you okay, buddy?
4: Oh, hi, Harry. Sorry, I must have dozed off sitting at my desk.
5: I don't know what's happening to you, but I'd say since you were married, 6 weeks ago now? Since then, you come to the office in a daze, you sit around like a zombie?
4: Something's happened to me. I don't even recognize myself.
5: Remember way back that assignment I gave you, those two mysterious deaths where you live? You wrote me a note that said, no story, both died of shock. I'm next. I never could figure it.
4: We were going to move down into my apartment, but we decided to keep both. Had to have one for them. But she stayed upstairs and I'm downstairs. Separate, but equal. Sometimes we meet in the hall.
5: Look, how you live is none of my business, but how you work is. Luke, today is the first of the month. I'm giving you a warning. Unless I see all cylinders in motion by the 15th, we're letting you go.
0: Don't you understand, Karima? It's the pink slip for me. And if Harry puts me on the unemployment line, it'll be a long time before I get another news job. Not in this town. No one's looking for rejects.
1: I'm so sorry.
0: Yeah, and I don't even have you. Tell me only one thing. What did you have to do with the death of those two men?
1: They profaned. They had to die. I was merely the instrument.
0: Oh, I'm sorry. I just can't go along with all that ancient double talk. Let me tell you what I think. It's these cats. I believe their influence on you is harmful. The way you are with them, it's unhealthy. There's something unholy about their alliance with you. I want to be married to you, to live with you, but our marriage and my sanity can't survive with them here. Now, if you wish me to be your husband, then they must go.
1: How can I?
0: I beg you, get rid of them. I don't care how, a home, a shelter, a zoo, they're fine cats, and then just you and I alone, we can make a start together.
1: Stop. You are not to touch him. Never.
0: Karima, where are you?
4: You're gone. The place is empty. She's done it.
0: Harry?
6: Yes, Luke?
0: Harry, I'm sorry to call you so late, but it's important.
6: Oh, boy, it better be. It's almost midnight.
0: Harry, I've been walking the streets. I've been afraid to go home. Harry, I think everything's going to be all right. Back to normal.
6: Glad to hear it.
0: Yeah, I'm in the upstairs apartment now, and everything's fine.
6: Luke? Why did you call me?
4: Well, I wanted you to know everything's going to be all right now because they're gone.
6: I see.
4: No, I don't think you do, Harry. You see, my wife, she used to have a lot of pets. She's taken them away now, so it'll be okay. I'm standing here in the dark. You get so you can see in the dark, and I know it'll be okay. Hey, she just showed up. Karima, Harry, I'm hanging up now. Believe me, Harry, clear sailing ahead.
6: If you say so. Good night, Luke.
4: Good night, Harry.
1: Hello, darling. Have you been home a long time?
4: No. I knew it was you. Even before I saw your face, I could see the reflection of your silver necklace.
1: Will you light a candle for me, please?
4: Sure.
1: Did you see my note?
4: A note? For me?
1: Here, by the telephone. I'll read it to you. Darling, I'm taking the cats away. I pray it's not the end of everything. But I love you. Whatever happens, I shall always love you.
4: Oh, everything's going to be better. I know it, sweetheart.
1: What time is it?
4: Huh? Oh, 9 minutes before midnight.
1: I've got to hurry. Luke, I want you to listen and try to understand. I am Karima, the daughter of Bast, the goddess of cats, the handmaiden of the great sun god Ra, who called himself the great cat. In our land, cats have been worshipped from Thebes to the Nile Delta. I am 5,000 years old and have been granted eternal life in return for my care of the 12 sacred cats.
4: What kind of mumbo-jumbo are you giving?
1: Two men have tried to harm the sacred ones. They died for it. Goodbye, my darling Luke.
4: Where are you going? We're free of them now.
1: I have freed you, but not myself. What is the time?
4: Oh, it's 2 minutes before midnight.
1: Goodbye, my darling. I will love you forever.
4: Karima, wait. Karima, where are you? Karima!
5: Luke?
4: Harry, what are you doing here?
5: Your phone call made me nervous. I thought I'd better come over.
4: Did you see Karima go out the front door?
5: No.
4: How long have you been standing in front of the house?
5: Couple of minutes. I was just trying to decide how to get in without waking everybody.
4: Well, you've been right here, and you didn't see her come out of this door. I can't believe it. I can't believe that she could disappear like that.
5: Oh, now there's an affectionate cat. She acts like she knows you.
4: Oh, Lord in heaven, no.
5: Boy, she is a real beauty. Probably valuable when you look at her collar of silver and... Hey, Luke. She's really taken with you.
7: There are those who believe some cats are Satan's partner or a witch's familiar, that is, a spirit that serves a sorcerer. I happen to be one of those believers, so I make no apology for the story of Karima, the cat woman, with a tense life. I don't say that all cats are bewitched, but we have all seen our own pets suddenly look up, bristle, and hide. What do they see that we can't? What do they know that we don't know? I shall be back shortly.

or false, fable or fact, we've been told since childhood that a feline can live 9 times. The first verse I ever learned was this: a halfpenny cat may look at a king, a husband at other men's wives. But a cat can do that he wishes because he's been given by heaven 9 lives. True or false? Fable or fact? Do they really lead charmed lives? If you ever find out, let me know. Our cast included Paul Hecht, Russell Horton, Amanda Plummer, and Earl Hammond. The entire production was under the direction of Hyman Brown. This is E.G. Marshall inviting you to return to our Mystery Theater for another adventure in the macabre. Until next time...

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She came from Greece. She had a thirst for knowledge. She studied sculpture at St. Martin's College. That's where I caught her eye. She told me that her dad was loaded. I said, in that case, I'll have a rum and Coca-Cola. She said, fine. And in 30 seconds' time, she said, I want to live like common people. I want to do whatever common people do. I want to sleep with common people. I want to sleep with common people like you. Well, what else could I do? I said, I'll see what I can do. I took her to a supermarket. I don't know why, but I had to start it somewhere. So it started there. I said, pretend you've got no money. She just laughed and said, oh, you're so funny. I said, yeah?

just get you through. Laugh along, even though they're laughing at you and the stupid things that you do, because you think that

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1: 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I teach martial arts in the community at the Colored Women's Association, and I'm here at the radio station. It's for my community, but it's for these young kids as well, because somewhere we have to make our future. KTQA came into my life and showed me that they're reachable. You can talk with them, you know. It helps bring people together. My story has a better chance of being heard now than it did before I met KTQA. In martial arts, we talk about a sleeping giant that lies in everyone. And it's up to you to awaken that sleeping giant. No one else can awaken that sleeping giant. And so that sleeping giant in me has been awakened. And so we have to be better givers. You know, however you can give, everything that's in the studio is something important. Even if it's vacuuming the floor, it's important, okay? And so the thing is if you care about your community and you want your community to grow, you should join someone that can help you make that community grow. That's KTQA.

Soft.

Studying for precious role. I got a clip full of karma, I can let it go. Then put a dent in your armor just to let you know that I ain't regular. Tank face to my competitors. Left was unseen, now the refs gotta get him up. Watch the replay, footwork set him up. On the replay, I think Rude Boy had

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I've been doing the Cannabis Corner since 2017, and it's hard to believe Freebase Radio turns 20 this year. 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
3: Milford! No, you must
4: get
3: not, my boy.
4: Get out of my way,
3: Farnsworth. Dollar! Get
4: yeah,
3: out! Get away from that window! Don't
1: hey,
3: let
1: you,
3: me
1: you.
3: Jump!
1: Hey, no, no, no, you don't!
4: Let go of me! Let go of me, you fool!
1: No, no. There are better ways of making a big splash in life.
4: Get away!
1: Well, nice try, Sonny. Now pay attention to teacher. Oh, didn't know I had it in me.
4: Oh, goodness gracious, Dollar. Did you have to hit him so hard? I hope you haven't killed him. He isn't too strong, you know.
1: Don't worry. There. Now, Mr. Farnsworth, would you mind telling me on whose head have I the dubious pleasure to be sitting?
4: Now that, sir, is Milford Brooks III. His policy with this company is in the amount of $2 million.
1: Wow.
2: Yes.
4: And the boy seems bent on committing suicide. Dollar, I want you to stop him.
1: What do you want me to do? Threaten him with death?
4: Anything, anything. The conditions of his policy are such that we would be forced to meet with the claim in the event of his suicide. Oh, I say, Dollar, sitting on his head that way, aren't you in danger of smothering the boy?
1: Smothering him doesn't worry me, but these crew haircuts don't make very comfortable cushions. I'll move down a little. Now, there. Okay. So far, I know this kid is insured for $2 million and that his policy pays off on suicide. What else?
4: 1/2 hour ago, Milford Brooks walked into this office and changed the beneficiary in his policy.
1: Uh-huh.
4: Then, sir, he proceeded to demand, not request, mind you, but demand a loan of $500,000.
1: Quite a touch.
4: When I explained to him that there were no provisions for a loan in his policy, he threatened suicide.
1: Which would cost you $2 million. So all we have to do is keep him alive, huh?
4: And he's managed to make that no small problem. His choice of a new beneficiary is downright frightening. One of the most notorious gamblers in the East. His name is Hatcher, Harold Hatcher.
1: Ouch.
4: Oh, do you know him?
1: Sure. That kid's been a post office pinup boy for a lot of years.
4: Well, that's the situation. I'm engaging you to protect Milford Brooks' future. Dollar, I want you to protect the boy. Give him something to live for. You know, an interest in life.
1: An interest in life? Well, then, let's see. I know. Here. This should help.
4: What's that you got there?
1: Well, it's what's commonly referred to in the more successful of bachelor circles as my little black book.
4: Oh.
1: Well, now, let's see. Ruby? No. Her favorite expression is drop dead. Bernadine? No. She'd be the new beneficiary by midnight.
4: Oh, dear.
1: Now, here. Here's the one, Butter. Say, Farnsworth, would you mind passing me that phone? The one with the long cord?
4: Oh, no. Oh.
1: Lie still, Buster. My little friend here is showing signs of life.
4: Here you are. Maybe you should let him breathe a bit more.
1: Don't worry. He'll be all right. Hello. Oh, hello. I want to call New York. Yeah. Hudson, 24292.
4: Dollar, you're not thinking of taking this boy to New York, are you?
1: Well, I'm going there myself. You want me to keep an eye on him, don't you? Now, don't fret, Farnsworth. All is not lost.
4: You do worry me, sitting on his chest that way.
1: Hello? Hello, Butter? This is Johnny. Yeah, I'll be in town tonight. I want to see you. And look, here's what I want you to do. Yes, yes, it's all right to say over the telephone. Now, I want you to reserve a table at the hatchery in my name for 10 o'clock tonight. Will you do that? Okay, I'll see you at your apartment in a few hours. But, honey, I can't make it any earlier. I'm sitting up on a sick friend. Okay, goodbye.
4: I'm not sure that I agree with your methods.
1: Huh?
3: Ow!
4: What's the matter? Did he hit you?
1: Hit me? He bit me. Expense account, item 3. Liquor, $18. Keeping Milford Brooks III peaceful seemed to be the immediate problem. And a bottle of rare old brandy seemed to be the immediate answer. I poured most of it into him, and by the time he started to tick again, he'd gone through the unusual process of going to sleep sober and waking up enchanted. I loaded him into my car, and we headed for New York. As we passed through New Haven, he opened one eye, looked up, saw the Yale Bowl, and gave 3 cheers for old Eli.
2: Ray, Ray, Ray,
1: Ray. Oh, old Yale would sure be proud of you. Why anybody would want to insure you for $2 million is more than I can figure.
2: My daddy loved me very much, and my mother loved me very much.
1: Now, that's nice.
2: And not only that, but I love somebody very much. And not only that, but I hate somebody very much.
1: That's interesting.
2: You know something? Next to one other guy, I hate you more than anybody else.
1: Oh, here, lover boy, it's the cocktail hour again. Time for your bottle. Rolling along the Merritt Parkway, I felt very much alone with my thoughts. And believe me, they weren't very pleasant company. The way it stacked up for me, Brooks had built up a fat gambling debt with Harold Hatcher and had been forced into making him his beneficiary. The suicide threat that he was holding over the insurance company was a little tougher to figure. Unless he was trying to finance a trip for himself to get away from the man with a murder motive, Hatcher. My hungry little mind nibbled away on those unsavory morsels of food for thought all the way to Butter's apartment.
2: Hey. Hey, where are you taking me? I want to go to New York.
1: If you don't behave, Buster, I'll punch your ticket.
5: Johnny, darling, welcome to New York.
2: Well, that's the fastest trip I ever had.
1: Quiet.
5: Well, where did you find this?
1: In a box of Cracker Jack. Let us in, dear.
5: I don't know about you. Some men bring me flowers, some bring me candy. What do you bring me? A boiled owl in a Brooks Brothers suit.
2: Pleased to meet you.
1: Yeah, let's trot him into the bedroom, honey.
5: He'd look more at home in the bathtub. I need to pull down the cover.
1: All right. Now, come on, Buster. Lie down.
2: Charm, charm, charm.
1: That kid's liquor sure can hold him.
5: How long have you been playing nursemaid to this bottle baby?
1: Get behind that bar, sweet, and I'll tell you all about it.
5: Sure. Horrible examples don't seem to bother you, do they?
1: If you knew how that guy has been bothering me.
5: What did he do to you?
1: Well, let's just say he put the bite on me. No. Gosh, the river sure does look pretty tonight.
5: Bourbon and soda?
1: Now, please, anything but brandy. I've been sniffing that second hand all the way from Hartford. Butter, see that big boat out there?
5: Mm-hmm.
1: Oh, I sure would like to be on it. With you, sailing off to faraway romantic places.
5: Get with it, darling. That's the 125th Street Ferry.
1: Oh.
5: Here's your drink. Come on now. Tell Butter all about it.
1: So, friend Bourbon and I proceeded to tell her all about it. It wasn't easy. Everything about her kept flagging down my train of thought. The longer she looked at me, the less I wanted of Milford Brooks III, and the more I wanted of beautiful Butter I, and only. She was a sympathetic listener to my story until I gave her the answer to her first and only question.
5: And where do I fit into all this?
1: Well, baby, I thought you understood. My job is to give this poor misguided boy something to live for. That's you.
5: Well.
1: Now, honey, hold everything. Don't go getting your corn all popped. You misunderstand. I really mean it. I thought if he'd just got a look at you and realized that things like you exist, Why, you'd make any man glad to be alive. Oh, come on now, Butter. Melt a little. I wouldn't let anything happen to you. You know that.
5: Did I hurt you?
1: Oh, no. I'm getting used to it. People have been taking pokes at me all day.
5: I'm sorry.
1: Ah, that's better.
5: You want some more bourbon?
1: I want some more you.
5: Well, help yourself.

0: That's a big bar check for anyone to pick up. As a matter of fact, it's a bigger bar check than you've ever heard of anyone picking up before. And that should give you an idea of what to expect in the second act as you follow this new CBS series starring Dick Powell in the title role, yours truly, Johnny Dollar.
1: Well, nobody could say I wasn't working fast. I'd only been in town for an hour, and I'd already succeeded in losing Milford Brooks' affair. I spent another hour of his all-too-short life expectancy unsuccessfully shaking down the neighborhood for him. And then, feeling very much like a bloodhound that had flunked his sniffing exam, I went back to Butter's apartment.
2: No luck, Johnny.
1: Oh, sure. Plenty of luck. All bad.
2: Is there anything I can do to help?
1: A kiss for luck.
2: What are you going to do?
1: Nothing. Just a little phone call.
3: Police headquarters.
1: This is Johnny Dollar. Give me missing persons.
3: Any particular one?
1: Don't be a wise guy. Lieutenant Fisher.
3: Yes, sir. Lieutenant Fisher.
1: Fisher, this is Johnny Dollar.
3: Hello, Dollar. Who'd you lose?
1: One man, my mind, and if I'm not careful, my professional reputation. The guy's name is Brooks, Milford III. Got anything on him?
3: Hold on.
1: All right.
2: Don't look at me like that. It wasn't all my fault.
3: Dollar?
1: Yeah?
3: We haven't found him yet, but we think we know where he is.
1: Huh?
3: The Hudson River. At 11:15 tonight, his top coat, complete with identification, was found taking a ride on the 125th Street Ferry.
1: Oh. Anything else?
3: Nothing much. A package of matches was found under the coat, monogram. You don't happen to know anybody whose initials are H.H., do you?
1: H.H.?
3: Yeah.
1: There's always Horace Hite.
3: Wise guy.
1: Thanks, Fisher. I'll check back with you later.
3: I'll be here.
1: H.H., Harold Hatcher.
2: What are you mumbling about? Bad news?
1: Looks like about $2 million worth. They found Milford's coat on the 125th Street Ferry.
2: You and your faraway romantic places.
1: Very funny. I'll see you later, honey, and maybe about 11. Expense account, item 4. Nightclubs. $28. Harold Hatcher's hatchery was in a cellar under a hotel, but the prices were high enough to raid a penthouse. The club was draped in too much satin, its lady customers in too little. The decor was French provincial, the music was Brazilian, and the food was from Dixie. The drinks looked weak and the waiters looked strong. All in all, the joint was a sight for sore eyes, for making them sore. The only pretty thing in the place was a blonde. She came strolling up to my table, her hips unconsciously sending subtle little messages back to the rumba band. She opened her mouth, slid her tongue over her lower lip, and let a few warm, soft words slide out.
4: Looking for someone?
1: Well, you'll do until the real thing comes along. Sit down.
4: Thanks. I won't have a drink.
1: Well, I didn't ask you.
4: My name is Janelle.
1: Janelle? Wow, that's a nice name.
4: I understand you were asking about Mr. Hatcher.
1: Well, I asked if he was in. The waiter said he wasn't. Do you know him?
4: More than somewhat. What do you want to see him about?
1: A mutual friend, Milford Brooks.
4: Uh-huh. I know most of the quiet, close boys around here, so you aren't a cop. You don't look like the type that would be a society friend of the Brooks family, so what are you?
1: I'll ignore that. Is Hatcher around?
4: He might be.
1: Then come on, where's his office?
4: The top of those stairs.
1: Can I expect any trouble getting in?
4: You won't have any trouble.
1: How do you know?
4: Because Harold sent me down here to look you over.
1: Oh.
4: I think you're all right.
1: So, I've won myself the good housekeeping seal of approval, huh?
4: Keeping a house with you would meet with my approval.
1: I ran for my life at a slow walk up the stairs. When I located the door to Hatcher's office, I knocked once and went in.
5: Come on in.
1: Thanks. So I'm Johnny Dollar. I was hired by East Coast Underwriters to protect the interest of a kid named Milford Brooks III.
5: Now, what's that supposed to mean to me?
1: You know him, don't you?
5: Well, he isn't exactly...

0: Only one of my boozing buddies.
1: How much money does he owe you?
0: Yeah, we've got him on the books for a few, Bob. Why?
1: They picked up his top coat tonight on the 125th Street Ferry. He wasn't in it. It might have been suicide, or it might have been a knockover made to look like a suicide. What's your choice?
0: What do you get off asking me about my choice?
1: Where were you between 11 and 11:30 tonight?
0: What's it to you?
1: I thought you might like to rehearse some answers. The law will be asking some questions real soon now.
0: I don't know why I should tell you, but I was driving around in my car getting some air.
1: Oh, now, you'll have to do better than that. They found one of your match folders under Brooks' coat.
0: You're out of your mind. Let me ask you. The kid owed me a couple of $100,000. You think I'm going around knocking off my own assets?
1: Hatcher, I don't know whether you're stupid or bright.
0: Don't worry about it. I know.
1: What about that insurance policy?
0: What insurance policy?
1: Now, look, Hatcher, we're big boys. We both know that changing a beneficiary in an insurance policy is a legal transaction. That means witnesses. That means it isn't secret.
0: What are you talking about?
1: But you and East Coast Underwriters and I know all know that Brooks made you the beneficiary in his policy and that you stand to come into $2 million when they fish out his body.
0: I don't know anything about it.
1: Motives don't come much bigger.
0: I'm telling you, this is all news to me, and you and nobody else is going to make me move off that story.
1: I feel the same about mine. It doesn't take a genius to know that Brooks didn't love you $2 million worth. There's only one logical reason for his making you the beneficiary. You forced him into it. Who'd believe anything else?
0: Who cares? They'd have to prove it. And brother, that can't be done. Now, how would you... Yeah. Okay, Rocky, thanks for the news. Take the inspector into the bar and buy him a drink. I'll be right down. Dollar, did you turn me in?
1: They're here, huh?
0: Yeah.
1: No, I didn't turn you in. I'm not a cop. Here, have a cigarette.
0: Thanks. Here's a light. Well, come on. Maybe they just want to sell me some tickets to the policeman's ball.
1: For a guy in a hot spot, Hatcher was certainly a cool customer. I followed him out of the office, down the stairs, and back into the club. Janelle was sitting there right where I'd left her. And I thought to myself, now there's a gal who should never sit down. She looks so pretty standing up.
0: Janelle, buy Mr. Dollar a drink. I have to go play 20 questions with some fellas in the bar.
2: Sure, baby. Anything you say. Anything.
0: I'll see you, Dollar.
1: Yeah.
2: How'd you make out?
1: Well, you can never tell about a guy like that. He's a smart boy, strong, silent type.
2: Wouldn't talk, huh? A real close-mouth act. About what?
1: Oh, just a little doodad. $2 million life insurance policy.
2: Wait a minute. That young Brooks kid?
1: That's right.
2: I knew it. Tried to tell him he'd get into trouble, but he wouldn't listen to me.
1: Oh, you knew about it, huh? I suppose you also know what was behind it.
2: Sure, Milford owed him some money. A lot of money. It's in writing.
1: What kind of writing?
2: The personal note that Brooks was going to get back if he made Harold beneficiary.
1: Well, where is this note?
2: Do I look like the kind of girl who'd put the finger on her boyfriend?
1: You look like the kind of girl who'd do anything if she wanted to.
2: Thanks. I'll give you a slight hint. It's in his office. You'll find it in the inside pocket of one of his suits in the wardrobe. What are you waiting for? I'll watch the bar.
1: Nothing, sweetheart. Nothing at all. Whatever her reasons, Mr. Harold Hatcher's little female playmate was trying awful hard to send him up on a murder rap. And I was going to try awful hard not to let her down. Back in Hatcher's office, I found myself alone in a room with a telephone. And being a guy who can never resist a free call, I unleashed the magic wonders of the AT&T.
3: This better be you, Johnny Dollar.
1: Shh, quiet, Butter. I've only got a few seconds.
3: It seems that's all you ever have for me. Now, if you... Now,
1: look, Angel, just another hour. I'll get you a nice present.
3: I don't care if you're another century. And as for presents, the last one you brought me was a drunk, and you even let him get away from me. Good night.
1: Life presents a gloomy picture ever downward toward the tomb. Having wasted those few precious moments of an already misspent youth, I decided I'd better get on my pony before Mr. Hatcher showed up. I found Milford Brooks' personal note in one of Hatcher's suits, all right. As a matter of fact, I found something in all his suits. A great big glimmer of light. Expense account, item 5. Taxi fare, $10. I left the office in a hurry, Janelle at her table and Hatcher at his bar. I got out of the club and into a taxi parked a half block down the street. There, I waited until my favorite suspect left the hatchery and piled into another cab, and off we went. On a chase that would have made Ben-Hur... look like a plowing bee. We skittered over to Lexington and headed uptown. At 72nd, the cab turned right and pulled to a stop. My driver was on his toes, and his toes were on his brake. We stopped, too, half a block behind.
4: You want us to wait, huh?
1: No, here you are. Keep the change.
4: Hey, thanks.
1: It was a garage that belonged to a residence on the parallel street a block away. The living quarters upstairs were dark enough to look interesting. I indulged in a bit of genteel breaking and entering. Entering that old barn didn't take much breaking. I crept up the stairs. It sounded like they were left over from an old ghost story. And so did the first voice I heard when I stopped halfway up.
5: We've got to be careful, especially about that Johnny Dollar. Are you sure he didn't follow you?
1: That voice sounded awfully dry to be coming from a guy who supposedly had spent most of the night snoozing in the bottom of the Hudson River. It was Mildred Brooks III.
6: Get up on your feet, Brooks.
5: Well, now, wait a minute.
6: I started this thing slugging you, and I might as well finish it the same way.
7: Leave him alone, you.
6: Now, pull in the claws, Angel. And sit on his lap.
5: Get off of me. Huh? I should have known better than to get mixed up with a low-class female like you.
7: Why, you punk?
6: Now, hold it. We pushed the lady around enough, Brooks.
5: Tell me to be careful, will you? Why didn't you think of that before you led him here?
7: Wipe your nose, little boy.
6: Now, don't you go getting fat-headed, gorgeous. Neither one of you are exactly what I'd call masterminds. When you planted that match folder on a little boy Blue Blood's topcoat on the ferry boat, you both should have been more careful.
7: You think so?
6: You bet I think so. If I were planning a piece of evidence to incriminate Mr. Harold Hatcher, I would have left a cigarette lighter. I found one in the pocket of every suit he owns back there in his closet in the club. It wasn't hard to figure out that that guy never carries a book of matches.
5: What do you want?
6: I'm only interested in one thing, saving the insurance company $2 million. And, Buster, I think you've done it for me.
5: Dollar, I...
6: This is insurance fraud. It has been ever since you put on that fake suicide attempt, trying to extort $500,000 out of the company.
5: Dollar, wait a minute.
6: Now, come on. We're leaving.
8: You heard him, Dollar.
7: Harold.
5: Hatcher.
8: He said, wait a minute. He wants to talk.
6: Yeah, everybody wants to get in on the act. How did you get here?
8: When the police in this town think maybe a guy's jumped off a ferry boat and nobody's seen him do it, they check the counters on the turnstiles at each end. In the case of Brooks, as many people got off that boat as got on.
6: Well, it makes sense. They'd hardly hold a guy because somebody lost a top coat.
7: How did you know we were here?
8: You know me, baby. You never go any place I don't know about. Okay, Brooks, you felt like talking. Now I feel like listening. Get it up.
5: Well, I don't know what you mean.
6: I know what you mean, Hatcher. One, he gave you a big, fat $2 million motive for murder. And two, he did his best to make it look like you did murder him with that broken-down match cover plant on the ferry boat. It's just that simple.
8: And you, baby?
7: Harold, please.
8: You put him up to it, didn't you, you cheap little muscler? Trying to get rid of me, will you?
7: No, Harold!
6: Now, calm down, Hatcher. You don't need any gun around here. They're tame.
8: Well, maybe I'm not. Since so many people have gone to so much trouble to hand me a nice, easy way to make $2 million, maybe I'll just go ahead and make it. I'll show these amateurs how these things are really done. Come on, Brooks. How'd you like to go for a nice, cool half a ferry boat ride?
5: No, Hatcher. No. Look, it's her fault. I'll give you anything you
8: want. You're wrong, sonny boy. You're going to give me everything.
5: No. No. You can't. Let me out of here!
1: Brooks bolted for the door. Hatcher snapped a shot at him. And I hit Hatcher with a do-or-die tackle from behind. The gun flew out of his hand.
8: No, you don't.
1: I beat him to it and swung it straight into his skull. Half the people in the room were lying there bleeding. Brooks from gunshot, Hatcher from gun butt. Janelle and I stood there panting. But believe me, not for each other. We stood that way until the police arrived.

0: Dollar, it's beyond me. I sent you out to protect the life of a very important policyholder, and now where are we? Standing in a hospital corridor, worrying about whether he's going to live or die.
1: As far as I'm concerned, Mr. Farnsworth, you're only half right. I'm just standing in a hospital corridor.
0: Oh, Dollar, you're heartless.
1: Well, if you'd been bitten where he bit me, you wouldn't care if he lived or died either. I'm getting out of here.
0: Well, where are you going?
1: It'll be explained in my expense account under miscellaneous expense. But don't fall over when you come to an item for
0: $318. $318? For what?
1: Not for what, Farnsworth. For whom? Expense account total. And it all adds up to a little matter of $1,182.23. Which you may say, Mr. Farnsworth, is a lot of money for one man to spend in 2 days. But you must bear in mind that the amount at stake was $2 million. And you know the price of steak these days. It might comfort you to know that I just returned from the hospital. Brooks was strong enough to make a full statement, which you will find enclosed. This in itself should prove sufficient to establish evidence of attempted fraud against your company, allowing you to immediately avoid his policy. It boils down to one sentence, to wit. Brooks and Janelle wanted to get rid of Hatcher so that they could live happily ever after. Knowing those two, they never had a chance. And oh yes, that miscellaneous item, the one for $318, it was a bracelet for a certain party who made this special investigation for me very special. Oh, if you want a receipt for this item, I'll send you a lock of her hair. Yours, truly, Johnny Dollar.

0: So, with the final signature on his expense account, Dick Powell as Johnny Dollar has just closed the books on his first adventure in this new CBS series. The script for tonight's broadcast was written by Paul Dudley and Gil Dowd, and the music was created and conducted by Dick Arant. The entire production was under the direction of Tony Leader. Be sure to tune in again next week when the expense account covers Special Investigation Singapore, another unusual adventure starring Dick Powell in...
1: Yours, truly, Johnny Dollar.
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3: Milford! No, you must
4: get out of my
3: boy.
4: Way, Farnsworth.
3: Dollar!
4: Grab
3: your hands away from that window. Don't
5: hey, you.
3: Jump.
5: Hey, no, you don't.
4: Let go of me. Let go of me, you fool.
5: No. There are better ways of making a big splash in life.
4: Get away!
5: Well, nice try, Sonny. Now pay attention to teacher. I didn't know I had it in me.
4: Oh, goodness gracious, Dollar. Did you have to hit him so hard? I hope you haven't killed him. He isn't too strong, you know.
5: Don't worry. There. Oh. Now, Mr. Farnsworth, would you mind telling me on whose head have I the dubious pleasure to be sitting?
4: That, sir, is Milford Brooks III. His policy with this company is in the amount of $2 million.
5: Wow.
2: Yes.
4: And the boy seems bent on committing suicide. Dollar, I want you to stop him.
5: What do you want me to do? Threaten him with death?
4: Anything. The conditions of his policy are such that we would be forced to meet with a claim in the event of his suicide. Oh, I say, Dollar, sitting on his head that way, aren't you in danger of smothering the boy?
5: Smothering him doesn't worry me, but these crew haircuts don't make very comfortable cushions. I'll move down a little. Now, there. Okay. So far, I know this kid is insured for $2 million and that his policy pays off on suicide. What else?
4: 1/2 hour ago, Milford Brooks walked into this office and changed the beneficiary in his policy.
5: Uh-huh.
4: Then, sir, he proceeded to demand, not request, mind you, but demand a loan of $500,000.
5: Quite a touch.
4: When I explained to him that there were no provisions for a loan in his policy, he threatened suicide.
5: Which would cost you $2 million. So all we have to do is keep him alive, huh?
4: And he's managed to make that no small problem. His choice of a new beneficiary is downright frightening. One of the most notorious gamblers in the East. His name is Hatcher, Harold Hatcher.
5: Ouch.
4: Oh, do you know him?
5: Sure. That kid's been a post office pinup boy for a lot of years.
4: Well, that's the situation. I'm engaging you to protect Milford Brooks' future. Dollar, I want you to protect the boy. Give him something to live for. You know, an interest in life.
5: An interest in life? Well, then, let's see. I know. Here. This should help.
4: What's that you got there?
5: Well, it's what's commonly referred to in the more successful of bachelor circles as my little black book.
4: Oh.
5: Well, now, let's see. Ruby? No. Her favorite expression is drop dead. Bernadine? No. She'd be the new beneficiary by midnight.
4: Oh, dear.
5: Now, here. Here's the one, butter. Say, Farnsworth, would you mind passing me that phone? The one with the long cord?
4: Oh, no.
5: Lie still, Buster. My little friend here is showing signs of life.
4: Here you are. Maybe you should let him breathe a bit more.
5: Don't worry. He'll be all right. Hello. Oh, hello. I want to call New York. Yeah. Hudson, 24292.
4: Dollar, you're not thinking of taking this boy to New York, are you?
5: Well, I'm going there myself. You want me to keep an eye on him, don't you? Now, don't fret, Farnsworth. All is not lost.
4: You do worry me, sitting on his chest that way.
5: Hello? Hello, Butter? This is Johnny. Yeah, I'll be in town tonight. I want to see you. Now, look, here's what I want you to do. Yes, yes, it's all right to say over the telephone. Now, I want you to reserve a table at the hatchery in my name for 10 o'clock tonight. Will you do that? Okay, I'll see you at your apartment in a few hours. But, honey, I can't make it any earlier. I'm sitting up on a sick friend. Okay, goodbye.
4: I'm not sure that I agree with your methods.
5: Huh?
4: Ow! What's the matter? Did he hit you?
5: Hit me? He bit me.
1: Expense account, item 3. Liquor, $18. Keeping Milford Brooks III peaceful seemed to be the immediate problem. And a bottle of rare old brandy seemed to be the immediate answer. I poured most of it into him, and by the time he started to tick again, he'd gone through the unusual process of going to sleep sober and waking up enchanted. I loaded him into my car, and we headed for New York. As we passed through New Haven, he opened one eye, looked up, saw the Yale Bowl, and gave 3 cheers for old Eli.
2: Ray,
5: old Yale would sure be proud of you. Why anybody would want to insure you for $2 million is more than I can figure.
2: My daddy loved me very much, and my mother loved me very much.
5: Now, that's nice.
2: And not only that, but I love somebody very much. And not only that, but I hate somebody very much.
5: That's interesting.
2: You know something? Next to one other guy, I hate you more than anybody else.
5: Oh, here, lover boy, it's the cocktail hour again. Time for your bottle. Rolling along the Merritt Parkway, I felt very much alone with my thoughts. And believe me, they weren't very pleasant company. The way it stacked up for me, Brooks had built up a fat gambling debt with Harold Hatcher and had been forced into making him his beneficiary. The suicide threat that he was holding over the insurance company was a little tougher to figure. Unless he was trying to finance a trip for himself to get away from the man with a murder motive, Hatcher. My hungry little mind nibbled away on those unsavory morsels of food for thought all the way to Butter's apartment.
2: Hey. Hey, where are you taking me? I want to go to New York.
5: If you don't behave, Buster, I'll punch your ticket.
6: Johnny, darling, welcome to New York.
2: Well, that's the fastest trip I ever had.
5: Quiet.
6: Well, where did you find this?
5: In a box of Cracker Jack. Let us in, dear.
6: I don't know about you. Some men bring me flowers, some bring me candy. What do you bring me? A boiled owl in a Brooks Brothers suit.
2: Pleased to meet you.
5: Yeah, let's trot him into the bedroom, honey.
6: He'd look more at home in the bathtub. Let me pull down the cover.
5: All right. Now, come on, Buster. Lie down.
2: Charm, charm, charm.
5: That kid's liquor sure can hold him.
6: How long have you been playing nursemaid to this bottle, baby?
5: Get behind that bar, sweet, and I'll tell you all about it.
6: Sure. Horrible examples don't seem to bother you, do they?
5: If you knew how that guy has been bothering me.
6: What did he do to you?
5: Well, let's just say he put the bite on me. Gosh, the river sure does look pretty tonight.
6: Bourbon and soda?
5: Now, please, anything but brandy. I've been sniffing that second hand all the way from Hartford. Butter, see that big boat out there?
6: Mm-hmm.
5: Oh, I sure would like to be on it. With you, sailing off to faraway romantic places.
6: Get with it, darling. That's the 125th Street Ferry.
5: Oh.
6: Here's your drink. Come on now. Tell Butter all about it.
5: So old friend Bourbon and I proceeded to tell her all about it. It wasn't easy. Everything about her kept flagging down my train of thought. The longer she looked at me, the less I wanted of Milford Brooks III. And the more I wanted of beautiful Butter I and only. She was a sympathetic listener to my story until I gave her the answer to her first and only question.
6: And where do I fit into all this?
5: Well, baby, I thought you understood. My job is to give this poor misguided boy something to live for. That's you.
6: Well.
5: Now, honey, hold everything. Don't go getting your corn all popped. You misunderstand. I really mean it. I thought if he'd just got a look at you and realized that things like you exist, Why, you'd make any man glad to be alive. Oh, come on now, Butter. Melt a little. I wouldn't let anything happen to you. You know that.
6: Did I hurt you?
5: Oh, no. I'm getting used to it. People have been taking pokes at me all day.
6: I'm sorry.
5: Ah, that's better.
6: You want some more bourbon?
5: I want some more you.
6: Well, help yourself.

0: Honey, it's getting late. Let's make this the last drink.
1: What time is it?
0: Oh, it's 20 to 10. Oh. My reservation at the hatchery is for 10. Here.
1: Thanks. Cigarette? Oh, empty. Some more out in the other room, I'll get them.
0: I'd love to get you on a slow boat to China.
1: Johnny!
0: Oh, I'm coming.
1: He's gone.
0: What? Well, he can't be.
1: But he is. The window's wide open.
0: Oh, the fire escape. What a smart guy I am. Trading 3 drinks of bourbon for $2 million on the hoof. Oh, that's the biggest bar check I ever picked up.

0: That's a big bar check for anyone to pick up. As a matter of fact, it's a bigger bar check than you've ever heard of anyone picking up before. And that should give you an idea of what to expect in the second act as you follow this new CBS series starring Dick Powell in the title role, yours truly, Johnny Dollar.
1: Well, nobody could say I wasn't working fast. I'd only been in town for an hour, and I'd already succeeded in losing Mildred Brooks III. I spent another hour of his all-too-short life expectancy unsuccessfully shaking down the neighborhood for him. And then, feeling very much like a bloodhound that had flunked his sniffing exam, I went back to Butter's apartment.
2: No luck, Johnny.
1: Oh, sure, plenty of luck. All bad.
2: Is there anything I can do to help?
1: A kiss for luck.
2: What are you going to do?
1: Nothing. Just a little phone call.
3: Police headquarters.
1: This is Johnny Dollar. Give me missing persons.
3: Any particular one?
1: Don't be a wise guy. Lieutenant Fisher.
3: Yes, sir.
4: Lieutenant Fisher.
1: Fisher, this is Johnny Dollar.
4: Hello, Dollar. Who'd you lose?
1: One man, my mind, and if I'm not careful, my professional reputation. The guy's name is Brooks, Milford III. Got anything on him?
4: Hold on.
1: All right.
2: Don't look at me like that. It wasn't all my fault.
4: Dollar?
1: Yeah?
4: We haven't found him yet, but we think we know where he is.
1: Huh?
4: The Hudson River. At 11:15 tonight, his top coat, complete with identification, was found taking a ride on the 125th Street Ferry.
1: Oh. Anything else?
4: Nothing much. A package of matches was found under the coat, monogram. You don't happen to know anybody whose initials are H.H., do you?
1: H.H.?
4: Yeah.
1: There's always Horace Height.
4: Wise guy.
1: Thanks, Fisher. I'll check back with you later.
4: I'll be here.
1: H.H., Harold Hatcher.
2: What are you mumbling about? Bad news?
1: Looks like about $2 million worth. They found Milford's coat on the 125th Street Ferry.
2: You and your faraway romantic places.
1: Very funny. I'll see you later, honey, and maybe about 11. Expense account, item 4. Nightclubs. $28. Harold Hatcher's hatchery was in a cellar under a hotel, but the prices were high enough to rate a penthouse. The club was draped in too much satin, its lady customers in too little. The decor was French provincial, the music was Brazilian, and the food was from Dixie. The drinks looked weak and the waiters looked strong. All in all, the joint was a sight for sore eyes, for making them sore. The only pretty thing in the place was a blonde. She came strolling up to my table, her hips unconsciously sending subtle little messages back to the rumba band. She opened her mouth, slid her tongue over her lower lip, and let a few warm, soft words slide out.
5: Looking for someone?
1: Well, you'll do until the real thing comes along. Sit down.
5: Thanks. I won't have a drink.
1: Well, I didn't ask you.
5: My name is Janelle.
1: Janelle? Wow, that's a nice name.
5: I understand you were asking about Mr. Hatcher.
1: Well, I asked if he was in. The waiter said he wasn't. Do you know him?
5: More than somewhat. What do you want to see him about?
1: A mutual friend, Milford Brooks.
5: Uh-huh. I know most of the quiet clothes boys around here, so you aren't a cop. You don't look like the type that would be a society friend of the Brooks family, so what are you?
1: I'll ignore that. Is Hatcher around?
5: He might be.
1: Then come on. Where's his office?
5: The top of those stairs.
1: Can I expect any trouble getting in?
5: You won't have any trouble.
1: How do you know?
5: Because Harold sent me down here to look you over.
1: Oh.
5: I think you're all right.
1: So, I've won myself the good housekeeping seal of approval, huh?
5: Keeping a house with you would meet with my approval.
1: I ran for my life at a slow walk up the stairs. When I located the door to Hatcher's office, I knocked once and went in.
6: Come on in.
1: Thanks. So I'm Johnny Dollar. I was hired by East Coast Underwriters to protect the interest of a kid named Milford Brooks III.
6: Now, what's that supposed to mean to me?
1: You know him, don't you?
6: Well, he isn't exactly one of my boozing buddies.
1: How much money does he owe you?
6: Well, we've got him on the books for a few bob. Why?
1: They picked up his top coat tonight on the 125th Street Ferry. He wasn't in it. It might have been suicide, or it might have been a knockover made to look like a suicide. What's your choice?
6: What do you get off asking me about my choice?
1: Where were you between 11 and 11:30 tonight?
6: What's it to you?
1: I thought you might like to rehearse some answers. The law will be asking some questions real soon now.
6: I don't know why I should tell you, but I was driving around in my car getting some air.
1: Oh, now, you'll have to do better than that. They found one of your match folders under Brooks' coat.
6: You're out of your mind. Let me ask you. The kid owed me a couple of $100,000. You think I'm going around knocking off my own assets?
1: Hatcher, I don't know whether you're stupid or bright.
6: Don't worry about it. I know.
1: What about that insurance policy?
6: What insurance policy?
1: Now, look, Hatcher, we're big boys. We both know that changing a beneficiary in an insurance policy is a legal transaction. That means witnesses. That means it isn't secret.
6: What are you talking about?
1: But you and East Coast Underwriters and I know all know that Brooks made you the beneficiary in his policy and that you stand to come into $2 million when they fish out his body.
6: I don't know anything about it.
1: Motives don't come much bigger.
6: I'm telling you, this is all news to me, and you and nobody else is going to make me move off that story.
1: I feel the same about mine. It doesn't take a genius to know that Brooks didn't love you $2 million worth. There's only one logical reason for his making you the beneficiary. You forced him into it. Who'd believe anything else?
6: Who cares? They'd have to prove it. And, brother, that can't be done. Now, how would you... Yeah. Okay, Rocky, thanks for the news. Take the inspector into the bar and buy him a drink. I'll be right down. Dollar, did you turn me in?
1: They're here, huh?
6: Yeah.
1: No, I didn't turn you in. I'm not a cop. Here, have a cigarette.
6: Thanks. Here's a light. Well, come on. Maybe they just want to sell me some tickets to the policeman's ball.
1: For a guy in a hot spot, Hatcher was certainly a cool customer. I followed him out of the office, down the stairs, and back into the club. Janelle was sitting there right where I'd left her. And I thought to myself, now there's a gal who should never sit down. She looks so pretty standing up.
6: Janelle, buy Mr. Dollar a drink. I have to go play 20 questions with some fellas in the bar.
5: Sure, baby. Anything you say. Anything.
6: I'll see you, Dollar.
1: Yeah.
5: How'd you make out?
1: Well, you can never tell about a guy like that. He's a smart boy, strong, silent type.
5: Wouldn't talk, huh? A real close-mouth act. About what?
1: Oh, just a little doodad. $2 million life insurance policy.
5: Wait a minute. That young Brooks kid?
1: That's right.
5: I knew it. Tried to tell him he'd get into trouble, but he wouldn't listen to me.
1: Oh, you knew about it, huh? I suppose you also know what was behind it.
5: Sure, Milford owed him some money. A lot of money. It's in writing.
1: What kind of writing?
5: The personal note that Brooks was going to get back if he made Harold beneficiary.
1: Well, where is this note?
5: Do I look like the kind of girl who'd put the finger on her boyfriend?
1: You look like the kind of girl who'd do anything if she wanted to.
5: Thanks. I'll give you a slight hint. It's in his office. You'll find it in the inside pocket of one of his suits in the wardrobe. What are you waiting for? I'll watch the bar.
1: Nothing, sweetheart. Nothing at all. Whatever her reasons, Mr. Harold Hatcher's little female playmate was trying awful hard to send him up on a murder rap. And I was going to try awful hard not to let her down. Back in Hatcher's office, I found myself alone in a room with a telephone. And being a guy who can never resist a free call, I unleashed the magic wonders of the AT&T.
7: This better be you, Johnny Dollar.
1: Shh, quiet, Butter. I've only got a few seconds.
7: It seems that's all you ever have for me. Now, if you
1: now look, Angel, Angel, just another hour. I'll get you a nice present.
7: I don't care if you're another century. And as for presents, the last one you brought me was a drunk, and you even let him get away from me. Good night.
1: Life presents a gloomy picture ever downward toward the tomb. Having wasted those few precious moments of an already misspent youth, I decided I'd better get on my pony before Mr. Hatcher showed up. I found Milford Brooks' personal note in one of Hatcher's suits, all right. As a matter of fact, I found something in all his suits. A great big glimmer of light. Expense account, item 5. Taxi fare, $10. I left the office in a hurry, Janelle at her table and Hatcher at his bar. I got out of the club and into a taxi parked a half block down the street. There, I waited until my favorite suspect left the hatchery and piled into another cab, and off we went. On a chase that would have made Ben Hur look like a plowing bee. We skittered over to Lexington and headed uptown. At 72nd, the cab turned right and pulled to a stop. My driver was on his toes, and his toes were on his brake. We stopped, too, half a block behind.
8: You want us to wait, huh?
1: No, here you are. Keep the change.
9: Hey, thanks.
1: It was a garage that belonged to a residence on the parallel street a block away. The living quarters upstairs were dark enough to look interesting. I indulged in a bit of genteel breaking and entering. Entering that old barn didn't take much breaking. I crept up the stairs. It sounded like they were left over from an old ghost story. And so did the first voice I heard when I stopped halfway up.
10: We've got to be careful, especially about that Johnny Dollar. Are you sure he didn't follow you?
1: That voice sounded awfully dry to be coming from a guy who supposedly had spent most of the night snoozing in the bottom of the Hudson River. It was Mildred Brooks III. Get up on your feet, Brooks.
10: Well, now, wait a minute.
1: I started this thing slugging you, and I might as well finish it the same way.
11: Leave him alone, you.
1: Now, pull in the claws, Angel. And sit on his lap.
10: Get off of me. Huh? I should have known better than to get mixed up with a low-class female like you.
11: Why, you punk?
1: Now, hold it. We pushed the lady around enough, Brooks.
10: Tell me to be careful, will you? Why didn't you think of that before you led him here?
11: Wipe your nose, little boy.
1: Now, don't you go getting fat-headed, gorgeous. Neither one of you are exactly what I'd call masterminds. When you planted that match folder on a little boy Blue Blood's topcoat on the ferry boat, you both should have been more careful.
11: You think so?
1: You bet I think so. If I were planning a piece of evidence to incriminate Mr. Harold Hatcher, I would have left a cigarette lighter. I found one in the pocket of every suit he owns back there in his closet in the club. It wasn't hard to figure out that that guy never carries a book of matches.
10: What do you want?
1: I'm only interested in one thing, saving the insurance company $2 million. And, Buster, I think you've done it for me.
10: Dollar, I...
1: This is insurance fraud. It has been ever since you put on that fake suicide attempt, trying to extort $500,000 out of the company.
10: Dollar, wait a minute.
1: Ah, come on. We're leaving.
12: You heard him, Dollar.
11: Harold.
10: Hatcher.
12: He said, wait a minute. He wants to talk.
1: Yeah, everybody wants to get in on the act. How did you get here?
12: When the police in this town think maybe a guy's jumped off a ferry boat and nobody's seen him do it, they check the counters on the turnstiles at each end. In the case of Brooks, as many people got off that boat as got on.
1: Well, it makes sense. They'd hardly hold a guy because somebody lost a topcoat.
11: How did you know we were here?
12: You know me, baby. You never go any place I don't know about. Okay, Brooks, you felt like talking. Now I feel like listening. Get it up.
10: Well, I don't know what you mean.
1: I know what you mean, Hatcher. One, he gave you a big, fat $2 million motive for murder. And two, he did his best to make it look like you did murder him with that broken-down match cover plant on the ferry boat. It's just that simple.
12: And you, baby?
11: Harold, please.
12: You put him up to it, didn't you, you cheap little muscler? Trying to get rid of me, will you?
11: No, Harold!
1: Now, calm down, Hatcher. You don't need any gun around here. They're tame.
12: Well, maybe I'm not. Since so many people have gone to so much trouble to hand me a nice, easy way to make $2 million, maybe I'll just go ahead and make it. I'll show these amateurs how these things are really done. Come on, Brooks. How'd you like to go for a nice, cool half a ferry boat ride?
10: No, Hatcher. No. Look, it's her fault. I'll give you anything you
12: You're
10: want.
12: You're wrong, sonny boy. You're going to give me everything.
10: No. No. You can't. Let me out of here!
1: Brooks bolted for the door. Hatcher snapped a shot at him. And I hit Hatcher with a do-or-die tackle from behind. The gun flew out of his hand.
12: No, you don't.
1: I beat him to it and swung it straight into his skull. Half the people in the room were lying there bleeding. Brooks from gunshot, Hatcher from gun butt. Janelle and I stood there panting. But believe me, not for each other. We stood that way until the police arrived.

0: Dollar, it's beyond me. I sent you out to protect the life of a very important policyholder, and now where are we? Standing in a hospital corridor, worrying about whether he's going to live or die.
1: As far as I'm concerned, Mr. Farnsworth, you're only half right. I'm just standing in a hospital corridor.
0: Oh, Dollar, you're heartless.
1: Well, if you'd been bitten where he bit me, you wouldn't care if he lived or died either. I'm getting out of here.
0: Well, where are you going?
1: It'll be explained in my expense account under miscellaneous expense. Well, don't fall over when you come to an item for
0: $318. $318? For what?
1: Not for what, Farnsworth. For whom? Expense account total. And it all adds up to a little matter of $1,182.23. Which you may say, Mr. Farnsworth, is a lot of money for one man to spend in 2 days. But you must bear in mind that the amount at stake was $2 million. And you know the price of steak these days. It might comfort you to know that I just returned from the hospital. Brooks was strong enough to make a full statement, which you will find enclosed. This in itself should prove sufficient to establish evidence of attempted fraud against your company, allowing you to immediately avoid his policy. It boils down to one sentence, to wit. Brooks and Janelle wanted to get rid of Hatcher so that they could live happily ever after. Knowing those two, they never had a chance. And oh yes, that miscellaneous item, the one for $318, it was a bracelet for a certain party who made this special investigation for me very special. Oh, if you want a receipt for this item, I'll send you a lock of her hair. Yours, truly, Johnny Dollar.

0: So, with the final signature on his expense account, Dick Powell as Johnny Dollar has just closed the books on his first adventure in this new CBS series. The script for tonight's broadcast was written by Paul Dudley and Gil Dowd, and the music was created and conducted by Dick Arant. The entire production was under the direction of Tony Leader. Be sure to tune in again next week when the expense account covers Special Investigation Singapore, another unusual adventure starring Dick Powell in...
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6: Many people have been confused with the phrase forgiveness of taxes. But remember this. There is no forgiveness of the second installment of your 1942 federal income tax. This installment must be paid by midnight tonight. So be sure to put your check in the mail before that time.

0: This is the Man in Black, here again to introduce Columbia's program, Suspense. Heading our Hollywood cast is a young lady known simply as Margot, whose talent for the art of suspense has been heard before on this series. Tonight, Margot, using the name of Jacqueline Blaine, tells of strange happenings on a dude ranch, including the hurried and unexplained departure of an important guest. Appearing with Margot is Mr. Kent Smith, a newcomer to our microphone, as Gil Blaine, a young man forced by unrelenting circumstances into many odd and mysterious actions. Margot will soon be seen in Behind the Rising Sun, and Ken Smith is currently appearing in This Land Is Mine, both RKO Radio Productions. The story by Cornell Woolrich called Last Night is tonight's tale of suspense. If you have been with us on these Tuesday nights, you will know that suspense is compounded of mystery and suspicion and dangerous adventure. In this series are tales calculated to intrigue you, stir your nerves, to offer you a precarious situation, and then withhold the solution until the last possible moment. And so it is with The Last Night and the performances of Margot and Kent Smith. We again hope to keep you in suspense.
1: It's late. Ain't you figuring on getting up at all?
2: Huh? Oh, yes. I'll be down in a minute, Leona. Go away now. I lay there looking up at the ceiling. Strange, I hadn't slept well last night. All night I had tossed and turned. Worry. That's what it was. Worry. The weekend was over, and Gil and I hadn't raised the $2,500. We were right back where we started from, stuck here in the Hudson Valley with our dude ranch that wasn't paying expenses, and the debts piling up like new snow. That was Gil in the shower. I lay still and listened to the hiss of the water. Poor Gil. It had been a tough weekend for him. Trying to be nice to Mr. Burroughs, neglecting the other guests to play up to him, flattering him, agreeing with everything he said. What was the use? I knew he'd never lend us the money. I knew it from the first. I never even wanted to invite him and his secretary up, but Gil had pinned his hopes on it. He'd worked so hard. Worked. Funny word to apply to it. Maybe if Gil had done some real work now and then instead...
3: Morning, Jackie.
2: Morning. Well, how did you make out? How did you make out with Mr. Burroughs? Gil, I'm talking to you. Is he still here?
3: Who?
2: Mr. Burroughs.
3: Oh, no, he left.
2: Well, I'm glad I didn't have to say goodbye to him. I got pretty tired of being nice to him, didn't you?
3: Yeah.
2: Took the 8 o'clock train?
3: 8 o'clock. He took the milk train.
2: The milk train? How do you know?
3: Well, I drove him to the station. That's how I know.
2: Well, what were you doing up at that hour?
3: Well, I hadn't come to bed yet, that's all.
2: But what got into him? The milk train, why, that hits here about 4:30 in the morning, doesn't it?
3: About.
2: Well, I can't get it into my head why they should bolt off like that.
3: They? He went alone. His secretary's still here.
2: You mean he left without Marsh?
3: Yeah, Marsh was up in his room sleeping at the time. I guess Burroughs didn't want to wait for him.
2: He went off and left his secretary behind? Well, now... That's the strangest thing I ever heard of. Why did he bring him in the first place? You had a row with him, Gil. He turned you down and you let it get the best of you.
3: I did not.
2: That's why he suddenly decided to leave like that.
3: I did not, I tell you. Why should I say I didn't if I did?
2: Oh, I don't know. Everything is so mixed up. Gil, dear, want to toss me my dressing gown? It's on the chair there.
3: Oh, here you are, honey.
2: Oh.
3: Jackie?
2: Yes?
3: Jackie, I got it out of them.
2: What?
3: I got the $2,500.
2: Gil!
3: He finally gave in when I was driving him to the station.
2: Well, you got all of it?
3: The works.
2: I didn't think he would. I mean, the way he was acting.
3: Yes, I know, but he began to soften up after you'd gone to bed. When I asked him, he came through.
2: But, Gil, you mean... You mean he carries that much cash around with him?
3: Well, there it is, isn't it?
2: That's funny. You know, he came to me only yesterday and asked me where he could cash a $25 check.
3: Oh, yes, I know about that. I cashed it for him.
2: But the $2,500?
3: Well, he had that all ready for deposit when he got back to town Monday. Couldn't get it to the bank on time on Friday.
2: Oh.
3: He didn't want to touch it, but when I told him I'd rather have cash than the check, well, he just went the whole way and accommodated me.
2: Well, if there wasn't any friction, why did he leave at such an unearthly hour?
3: I don't know.
2: But, Gil...
3: And I don't care. Oh, look, baby. We got the money. Let's just be thankful.
2: Well, of course I'm thankful. It's just that... Miss Lane? Miss Lane?
4: Yes, Leona?
5: Well, just about to give you two up. Miss Rose and Mr. Carmen's almost finished with the breakfast. Ain't you two coming?
2: Yes, in a minute, Leona. Come on, Gil. Let's hurry. It's hard enough to get paying guests without neglecting the ones we have.
5: Well, I done fixed up Mr. Burroughs' room while I was waiting for you.
3: Mr. Burroughs' room, but...
2: You didn't have to bother. He won't be using it anymore.
5: He won't?
3: No, he left.
5: You done left?
2: Why, yes. Leona, what's the matter?
5: And what about all them suits and things you left hanging up in the closet?
2: His clothes left in the closet? What about that, Gil?
3: Well, he left in an awful hurry, that's all. Oh, leave me alone. Don't let's talk about it.
2: All right. But somehow, I feel that something very strange happened last night.
6: That's what happened, Mr. Rose. I told him I wouldn't take any more stuff from him. Next time he tries it, it'll be too bad for him.
7: Shh. Here comes Gil and Jackie.
6: No.
7: Have some more eggs, Carmen?
6: Oh,
7: Oh, hello, Gil.
6: Oh, hello,
7: Jackie.
6: Gil.
2: What are you two so chummy about?
6: Why, we were just talking about Mr. Burroughs.
3: Mr. Burroughs?
6: Why, yes.
7: Mr. Carmen had an appointment to play golf with him today.
2: Golf?
6: Yes. Yeah. Yes, fine player, fine player. Oh, by the way, where is he? I haven't seen him all morning.
3: He's not here.
6: Not here? Well, what do you mean?
3: He's left.
6: He left?
3: Yes, can't a guy leave if he wants to?
6: Sure, I...
7: Well, for one, I'm glad. He was an old goat.
6: He's mad because he made a pass at her.
7: Well, you didn't like him too well either, Carmen. You see, Carmen had a run-in with him back in the days of bootleg gin.
2: Oh.
3: Well, let's not talk about it.
2: Gil's right. Mr. Burroughs is gone. Let's forget it.
8: What's this?
2: Oh, Mr. Mars.
8: What did you say about Mr. Burroughs leaving?
3: Do we have to go through this again?
2: Gil, please. Mr. Burroughs left on an early train.
8: Well, you're joking.
2: No. No, I'm not.
8: But I don't understand.
3: Well, you're his secretary. You ought to know what he's going to do.
8: That's right, Gil. I should know. That's why it's so strange. He told me we definitely were going to stay until this afternoon.
3: Well, he changed his mind.
5: Lane, Frank. Oh, yes, and she's here. Just a minute. Miss Lane. Miss Lane, telephone.
9: Coming.
2: Hello.
10: Mrs. Blaine?
2: Yes?
10: This is Mrs. Burroughs.
2: Oh, how do you do? We were awfully sorry you couldn't come out with Mr. Burroughs for the weekend. I'm sure you'd
10: have enjoyed it. I think it was most inconsiderate of Homer not to let me know he was staying over an additional day. And you can tell him so for me. I think the least he could have done was phone me or send a wire.
2: But Mrs. Burroughs...
10: I don't doubt he finds it attractive up there.
2: Mrs. Burroughs, wait a minute. He isn't here anymore. He did leave early this morning.
10: Early this morning? What do you mean?
2: Well, he took an early train. He should have been in at, now let me see, at 8:30 this morning.
10: 8:30? Well, then where is he? Why hasn't he come?
2: Well, maybe he went directly to his office.
10: Oh, no, I called his office. They haven't heard from him. You see, that's why I'm calling you. Oh, I don't understand all this. It does seem that Marsh would at least get in touch
2: Marsh?
10: With me.
2: Well, Marsh is still here, Mrs. Burroughs.
10: Marsh is still there?
2: Yes.
10: He went off without Marsh? Oh, now I know there's something wrong. Why, he's never done that before.
2: Please, Mrs. Burroughs, I'm sure there's nothing wrong. He's just... Well, I'd better let you talk to Marsh.
10: Well, yes, please get him.
2: Mr. Marsh, Mrs. Burroughs is on the phone. She wants to talk to you. Better take the extension in the front room.
8: All right.
2: She's very upset. We have to calm her. Hello, Mrs. Burroughs.

0: That's not necessary.
1: Mrs. Blaine's right. Let me take care of it. I'll wait a few hours, and if he hasn't shown up by then...
2: All right. Do what you think best.
1: Hello? Hello? She hung up, Mrs. Blaine.
0: Important package. The $2,500. The $2,500 Gil got. Oh, Gil. That was Mrs. Burroughs. She was awfully upset.
3: Well, Burroughs didn't show up. She wants me to call the police.
0: The police?
4: Oh, now, wait a minute. You don't have to call the police.
3: Well, why shouldn't I call the police? After all, Mr. Burroughs is missing.
0: Oh, he may show up yet.
4: Certainly, he may show up yet.
5: Carmen's right. You don't have to call the police now.
3: And why don't you want the police?
5: Well, why...
3: There's something strange here, all right. Why didn't Mr. Burroughs say a word to me about leaving?
0: Well, you were asleep. I guess he didn't want to waken you.
3: Oh, I've never known him to be considerate in my life.
5: I suppose he knew what he was doing.
3: I'm not so sure.
0: What do you mean?
3: Well, if he knew what he was doing, why did he leave his return ticket on the dresser?
0: A strange silence fell over the entire group. Marsh was suspicious. Soon he would call the police. And I had a strong feeling that Gil knew more about this than he let on. After breakfast, the group broke up, and I stayed to help Leona clear the table, and I saw Gil and Carmen walk out on the porch together.
4: Cigarette, Gil?
6: Yeah, thanks.
4: Yeah. Here. Yeah, fine morning.
5: Listen, you didn't ask me out here to speak about the weather.
4: No, I didn't. I want the money you owe me.
5: Yeah, that's what I thought.
4: It was due long ago. With the interest, it adds up to $2,500.
5: I can't pay you now.
4: Why not? You said you'd pay it today.
5: Well, it's not that I haven't got it. It's...
4: It's what?
5: Well, it's... Well, everything's so mixed up now. You know...
4: You mean Burroughs' disappearance?
5: Look, give me another 24 hours.
4: Now, I'd like to, Gil, but...
0: Gil!
4: Here comes Jackie. All right, 24 hours and no more.
0: I'm sorry if I'm interrupting something important.
4: Oh, no. We were just talking about the weather.
0: It is lovely, isn't it?
5: Yeah.
4: Well, I better get up to the golf course. Oh, say, Gil... Could you lend me the car to drive up? It's pretty far, and I'll do plenty of walking when I get there.
5: Well, as a matter of fact, Carmen, I'm going to use it myself.
4: Oh. Well, in that case, I'd better start walking. So long.
0: Goodbye. He was after the money, wasn't he?
5: Yeah, but I didn't give it to him.
0: Why not? Mr. Burroughs gave it to you, and we do owe it to Carmen.
5: Can't you leave me alone for a minute?
7: Say, you two. Why the frown?
8: Hello, Miss Roebuck.
7: I don't want to interrupt a private fight, so I'll state my business quickly. How about lending me the car, Gil? I want to drive
5: in... I'm sorry, Miss Roebuck, but I need it. I'm driving into town. And right now...
0: Gil drove off. The rest of the day went by in a haze. Gil didn't come back. He stayed away all day without even phoning me. He had never done that before. It almost seemed as though he avoided me intentionally. Toward evening, as I was putting the finishing touches on dinner, Leona came up to me.
9: Has a man here to see you, Miss Blaine?
0: Where is he?
9: In the front room.
0: Well, who is it?
9: Somebody I ain't never seen before.
0: All right, I'll talk to him. You look after things here, Leona.
9: Yes, ma'am, I will.
0: Good evening.
10: My name's Ward.
0: I'm Mrs. Blaine. You wanted to see me?
10: I wanted to have a few words with Mr. Blaine.
0: Oh, I see. What was it about?
10: You know what it's about. It's about Burroughs. His office sent me down.
0: Mr. Burroughs? What about him?
10: He was a guest here, wasn't he?
0: Yes.
10: When did he leave?
0: Last night. My husband drove him to the station.
10: Really? How interesting.
0: What do you mean?
10: We happen to know that he never got on that train.
0: Oh.
10: I thought maybe your husband could tell me a few things I'd like to know.
0: I'll see if he's here.
10: Just a moment. I'd also like to see some of the other guests.
0: Well, I'm sorry, but nobody's here just now. Miss Robles is out walking, and Mr. Carmen hasn't...
10: Carmen? Carmen? A short, fat Italian?
0: Why, yes. How did you know?
10: Mr. Burroughs always ran into him before. Now I'd like to see your husband.
0: Please sit down. I'll see if I can find him.
10: Thank you.
0: Leona.
9: Yes, Miss Blaine?
0: Has Mr. Gil come back yet?
9: Oh, no, ma'am. I ain't seen him since he drove off this morning.
0: I see. Well, tell the gentleman to wait. I'm going out on the veranda.

0: I went out on the veranda. Up and down the length of the porch and back again I walked, my eyes glued to the dark highway that ran past the house, hoping against hope that Gil would show up before the detective came looking for me. Gil had the $2,500 on him, Burroughs's cash, that important package Mrs. Burroughs spoke of to Marsh. I had to see Gil first, and suddenly I saw a car speeding down the road. Gil's car. I could tell by the one dim headlight. It tore through the dark at top speed, then swerved through our gate and into the garage. I was about to run down the steps when another pair of headlights split the gloom of the highway. As the car came on, I recognized the taxi from town. A figure climbed out quickly. Gil!
1: Jackie, did you see the car?
0: Our car? Yes, Gil. It went toward the garage.
1: Who was driving it?
0: Well, I couldn't see. What is it, Gil? Are you in...
1: No time to talk. No time to talk.
0: Where are you going?
1: The garage.
0: I'm coming with you.
1: The doors are closed. There. Nobody here.
0: Anyone in the car?
1: No. Whoever it was, beat it. Oh, I'd like to know who it was.
0: Gil, I don't understand what this is all about.
1: Well, frankly, I don't either. I was parked in front of the store in town. I came out and saw somebody hop in my car and drive off like mad.
0: That's odd.
1: I don't know what he was after, but I don't think he got it. I chased the car all the way here in the taxi.
0: I saw it coming down the road. I thought it was you.
1: Well, let's go back to the house.
0: Gil.
1: Yes?
0: Gil, there's somebody here to see you, a man named Ward.
1: Ward? Who's he? What does he want?
0: He wants to talk to you about Burroughs. He's a detective.
1: Oh.
0: And you'd better let me have the wallet with the money, just to be on the safe side.
1: Now, look, I don't want you mixed up in anything.
0: Well, I'll be all right. Please, give it to me.
1: Well, okay.
0: Now you'll have to go in and talk to him.
1: Yeah, I suppose so.
0: I went up to my room and lay there in the dark, trying to distinguish the murmur of voices from below. But all I could hear was a blur of sound.
2: I got the 25,000.
3: Something's happened.
2: The next time it'll be too bad for him.
3: He made a pass at me.
2: He left in a hurry. Let me alone. Why don't you want the police? Why don't you want the police? Why don't you want the police?
1: Jackie, you awake?
0: Yes. Here, sit down, Gil. You look tired.
1: Yeah, I am. Very.
0: What did Ward say?
1: Not much, but I know he's suspicious. He's going to stay tonight.
0: Oh.
1: Well, let's get to bed. I'm tired. Oh, by the way, did you see the key to the rumble seat?
0: The key to the rumble seat? Why, no.
1: Must have lost it. Good night.
0: Gil, you've never told me. You've never told me one way or the other. Gil, you've got to tell me.
1: All right, Jackie, I will. Burroughs never gave me the $2,500. He refused me. We quarreled and I was mad. I suppose he was afraid of me, afraid of what I might do to him. Anyway, that's why he left so suddenly. Made me drive him to the station.
0: Did you see him get on the train?
1: No, I left him at the station. Left my car there and walked down the street. I was sore, but I had to think. I heard the train come and go. And when I went back, Burroughs was gone. I got in the car and drove home.
0: And the $2,500?
1: Well, I lied when he said he had that cash.
0: Then where did you get it?
1: Remember the $25 check I cashed for him?
0: Yes.
1: I added two zeros after the 25.
0: Oh, Gil.
1: I wrote in the word 100. There was a space for it made to order. Then I cashed it.
0: Gil.
1: Oh, I know I'm low, Jackie, but I didn't kill him. I didn't.
0: Then what became of him? Where is he?
1: I don't know. I wish I did.
0: What's that?
1: Somebody's out there. Whoever it is trying to open the garage door.
0: I can't see who it is. It's not a woman. Not Miss Robles. I can see that much.
1: It could be Carmen.
0: What are you doing in that drawer?
1: Just getting this gun. Now, quiet.
0: No, Gil. Give me that gun. You can't shoot anybody in the dark like that.
1: Please, Jackie.
0: I'm going to turn on the lights.
1: Don't, Jackie.
0: Yes, Gil.
1: No, he's running away. Gone.
0: Who was it?
1: I couldn't see. Could you?
0: No, Gil.
1: Well, now it just means waiting until the next time. Oh, Jackie, what am I going to do?
0: I don't know, dear, but we'll get out of it somehow.
1: How? I'm all mixed up.
0: There's one clear thing. Somebody is awfully interested in that car. I lay awake until the sun was up. Then a shallow, feverish sleep came. But when I awoke, it was almost evening. Gil's bed was empty. There were the indistinct sounds of life in the house below. I rose, and as my mind cleared, my words of the night before broke through the edges of my consciousness.
4: There's one clear thing. Somebody is awfully interested in that car.
0: I dressed slowly. A tantalizing thought hovered just beyond my grasp. The car. What was there about the car? I slowly walked down the hallway, my eyes half closed, thinking. I had to talk to Gil. Leona? Leona?
5: Yes,
0: sir? Where's Mr. Gil?
5: Well, he done went to town with Mr. Ward.
0: He went with Ward?
5: Yes, and right after breakfast. Mr. Carmen gave him a lift down and...
0: Carmen?
5: Yes, but Mr. Gil, he done left you this note.
0: Oh, let me see it. Jackie, I've gone downtown with Ward. I'm going to tell him... Tell him about the check. And whatever happens will have to happen. No, Gil. No, Gil, no.
5: Miss Jacqueline!
0: Leon, I've got to stop him. I'm going to drive to town. I've got to get there before Gil.
6: Mrs. Blaine. Mrs. Blaine, where are you going?
0: I'm going to town, Mr. Marsh.
6: Well, may I come along?
0: Well, I suppose so. Hurry up and get in.

0: It's getting dark.
1: Yes. I hope you don't mind me driving so fast. I'm in a terrible hurry.
0: No. Pull down the next side road.
1: What?
0: I said pull down the next side road.
1: A gun.
0: Yes, a gun. Now do as I say. There's something in this car I want.
1: I won't. I must get to Gil. Let go of that wheel. Let go of that wheel.
0: I said there's something here I want.
1: There's a car coming. Let go. Look out! I tried to move. Miraculously, we were alive. The other car had careened beyond us up the road. I saw that the side was smashed in. Then I heard Marcia's voice.
0: I ought to kill you for this. That was a police car. Keep your mouth shut. Here he comes now. Now remember, there's a gun pointing at your back.
2: Hey, you maniacs. What's the idea? You're trying to kill somebody?
0: Oh, sorry, officer. We had a little trouble with the steering wheel.
2: Well, you won't have any more trouble with it. This is the end of your license.
0: Oh, see here, officer. I'm in a terrible hurry. If you let me drive to the station...
2: Ah, wait a minute, buddy. Let's have your names. What's yours? Come on.
0: Marsh. Charles Marsh.
2: Charles Marsh. What's yours, lady?
1: Mrs. Gilbert Blaine. Yeah.
2: And yours? Well, come on. What's yours? What's your name?
1: Who are you talking to?
2: That guy in the rumble seat.
0: The rumble seat?
1: Mr. Burroughs.
2: Oh, it's Burroughs, is it? Well, why don't you say so? Hey, what are you, a wise guy sitting there like a mummy? Come on, answer me, will you? Hey, wait a minute. This guy's dead.
0: You did this. The rumble seat flew open when we crashed.
1: Officer, he's got a gun. He murdered that man.
0: I'm warning you. Keep back or I'll... Oh!
2: That takes care of him. You're all right now, sister.
1: Yes. I'm all right now.
3: Well, that job's finished. Nothing left for me to do but go back to town.
4: So it was Marsh after all.
3: Yeah.
1: I don't understand why.
3: He was contemplating a change from secretary to husband. Naturally, with Mr. Burroughs dead, Mrs. Burroughs would inherit all the money.
1: I see.
3: Marsh followed Gil and Mr. Burroughs that night to the station. Gil was gone. He killed Burroughs, stuffing him into the rumble seat, locked it, and kept the key.
4: Well, the thing I don't understand is why Marsh kept fiddling with the car. What was it that he wanted? Seems to me he was in the clear if he left well enough alone.
3: Uh-huh. That's what tripped him up. Remember when he talked to Mrs. Burroughs on the phone? They said something about an important package?
1: Well, yes. I assumed it to be the 2,500 Gil told me about.
3: But of course it wasn't. There was a package of letters that Mr. Burroughs had gotten hold of.
4: I get it. Those letters were written by Marsh to Mrs. Burroughs.
3: Right.
1: And they would incriminate him. He found out about them after the murder.
3: Right again.
1: Oh.
3: He had to get them to make it perfect. Well, I guess I'll shove off. So long, and thanks. Oh, by the way, you may want to deposit, say, $2,500 to Mr. Burroughs' account.
4: Yeah, I see what you mean. Thanks.
1: Goodbye.
3: Bye.
4: Jackie?
1: Yes?
4: Our debts, there's still $2,500 that have to come from somewhere.
1: Mm-hmm.
4: We went a long way around to get right back where we started from. We come through all that trouble and end up broke.
1: Yes, darling. That's the way it ends.

0: And so closes the story called Last Night, starring Margot and Kent Smith. Tonight's tale of suspense. This is your narrator, the man in black, who conveys to you Columbia's invitation to spend this half hour in suspense with us again next Tuesday, when John Sutton and George Zucco will star in the suspense play by John Dixon Carr called The Man Without a Body. The producer of these broadcasts is William Spear, who with Ted Bliss, the director, Lud Gluskin, and Lucian Mahowick, conductor and composer, and Cornell Woolrich, the author, collaborated on tonight's Suspense.
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0: Nope.
1: That sounds like a...
0: So we're set up near Ashford, Washington, kind of at the base of Mount Rainier, which is not the best for antenna propagation, but it's super fun. We've got three antennas erected. One is a vertical made from a fishing pole. We have two inverted V dipoles, and that was super fun and frustrating because we stuck those up in trees. And so how do you stick something 60 feet up in a tree? With a slingshot. So this was my first time in a long time, since probably about age 7, playing with a slingshot. And this one's a real slingshot, not like a rubber band on a stick.
2: Well, we had one of that. I was getting kind of concerned.
0: So when you launch something from the slingshot, it's actually attached to fishing line. The weight that you use swings up over branch, and then you hope that the sinker comes down. And then once it comes down on the other side, another person fetches the sinker, and you have the fishing line, and you attach just regular cordage to it, like paracord, and then you hope that you can get the paracord up over as you reel in the fishing line. And then you can use that paracord to hoist your antenna.
3: 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Could be a while.
0: But, one of the ideas behind Field Day is that you operate off of main power. So you're essentially off-grid with some kind of backup power. So we are on battery.
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0: This year we've got a lithium-ion phosphate battery, and it's hooked up to solar cells, which is awesome, and it's super sunny yesterday and today. But we misunderestimated how much power we were going to be doing, because instead of just two stations set up here, we ended up being three stations. So it sucked a little more power than we were anticipating. And we ended up having to do a midnight change out of the battery, which was exciting because at midnight, it is dark. And so that was fumbling around with multiple flashlights and headlamps as multiple people, you know, swapped out a battery. November 9, Mike, India, India, CQ Field Day.
3: Thank you.
0: So Field Day has sort of three parts to it. One is getting together with friends and doing a camping type thing and having the challenge of putting together something that can work off-grid for 24 hours. And all of the associated things that go along with camping. So we had a campfire last night. I'm operating, you know, the stations and getting s'mores stuffed in my face because I was too engrossed in working the stations to be at the campfire. So that's one part, is the social aspect of things. Another aspect is emergency preparedness. So it's to sort of prove to ourselves and remind ourselves, hey, if something really difficult happened in terms of a natural disaster or civil unrest or something like that, where we didn't have connection to main power electricity and we needed to get messages out to people, we could put up some antennas or have a small vertical antenna that's attached to your vehicle, or big old dipoles slung into trees. You can get up and be contacting people, passing emergency messages, things like that. So that's the emergency preparedness part of it. There's also, you know, that goes along with the camping, right? You're supposed to do as much as you can with your own stuff. So, okay, you know, are you sleeping outside? Are you doing your, making your coffee on your little camp stove, stuff like that. And then the third part of it is a contesting aspect. And in amateur radio, there's lots of different contests that have different goals. And Field Day is not officially a contest, but you do sort of like have a friendly competition to compete against, you know, either yourself or with other stations or with other clubs to see how many different contacts you can make, what regions you can contact. So we're in Western Washington, And we've made a whole lot of contacts with Eastern Washington, Western Washington, Oregon, BC. Last night, we were doing pretty well through, like, Utah and Nevada as well. So, I was working at 80 meters last night, which is the wavelength of the wave will be 80 meters. So, the really length of that, imagine an actual wave that's like a sinus wave that you draw on your graph paper when you're, you know, 16 in trigonometry or something like that. That from one trough to one trough or one peak to one peak is 80 meters long. So, it's really long. Wavelength, and the frequency is somewhere around 3.5 to 4.0 megahertz, which is how many cycles per second that happens. And 80 meters is known for being, like, really chatty. A lot of people go chat.
4: You can just email us.
0: So it's kind of fun a little bit. There's a little bit of, like, subversive nature to it where I can go and, like, interrupt their regular conversations for a once a year thing to be like, nope, tell me who you are and where you are. But there are plenty of other people doing the same thing on 80 meters. CQ Field Day, November 9, Michael, India, India, CQ Field Day. So CQ Field Day stands for, like, that C is in Charlie, Q is in Quebec. It sounds like I am seeking you. So, I'm calling out for you to, like, call me back. And I say CQ Field Day.
3: 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And I say, November 9, Michael, India, India, CQ Field Day.
0: The call we're using, which is November 9, Mike, India, India. And I use phonetic alphabet to make it really much clearer because you can't always hear. And then someone will call back. So I'll say, like, CQ Field Day, November 9, Mike, India, India. 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
4: November 9, Mike, India, India. Thank you. For you, 2 Alpha, Bravo, Charlie, over.
3: I copy 2 Alpha Bravo Charlie. 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We're 3 Alpha.
0: I say, yeah, okay, I got you. Okay, and I repeat back, make sure we have the correct call sign, and then I'll tell them where I'm at and what kind of station we're operating, what kind of class we are. So we're 3 Alpha because we got more than just 2 stations, and Alpha means we're off-grid, we're off mains. And we're in Western Washington, so I say Whiskey Whiskey Alpha. And that's what we've been doing for, 10 hours now. No, sorry, 22 hours. 22 hours with some nap time in there.
4: Bravo, Mike November, please copy 1 Bravo Idaho, India Delta, Kyoto.
0: The main ham shack is inside the tent. We've got 2 radios. One's Sam's, one's mine.
1: Copy 1 Bravo Wyoming, please copy 3 Alpha. Western Washington, 3 Alpha, Whiskey Whiskey Alpha.
0: And they're both hooked up to computers that allow us to log all of the contacts we're making. So imagine a folding table here with, by this point in the exercise, we've got bug spray and old boxes of cookies open and some marshmallow packages and teacups and some cans of beverages scattered about. Because it's been quite the event.
5: Yeah, good morning.
6: Yeah. Did you win?
5: We're doing better than we did last year. I think we got 20 contacts last year. We've upped that an whole order of magnitude.
7: Somewhere on the order of like 180 to 200. I haven't collated all of our various methods of logging yet. When we're working phone, we log by hand. But when we are, the digital modes, the logging is done automatically. And by hand, I mean we're still typing, because who writes nowadays, right? Now, contesting is a big deal in ham radio. And this is, I tend to think of it more as a game than as a contest. Because contesting, you bring out all your really expensive equipment, and you really, really, really push to get through to those stations and make all the contacts. Where Field Day is a little bit more, I think of it more as a game. in order to get you to do field day stuff. Like, to sit here in a field rather than in your air-conditioned home. And work, you know, work your radio stuff. So, they add things like, that's why they have, like, points for getting community involvement in, or specifically, like, working less than 5 watts output, which is even less power than our radio station, or working entirely from natural power sources, like solar or water, which we can't even claim because our battery was charged by the mains before we got started. You know, and fun things like that. It's my favorite ham radio thing, but was when I was a kid. And once Becky got into the hobby, she found out about Field Day, and it's, you know, it's kind of what we do in the summer now. Yeah, and so we got together, and given everybody involved, we're calling ourselves the KTQA Irregular Radio Club, and we'll be submitting our scores probably next week.
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6: 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Come right in. Oh, George, we've got company.

0: This is Bill Goodwin speaking for Lever Brothers, makers of Swan, the new white floating soap. Well, it's Tuesday night again, time for another pleasant visit with George Burns and Gracie Allen, their guests, Brian Donlevy, Jimmy Cash, and Paul Whiteman and his music. And now meet the people who live in the Burns house, George and Gracie. Well, it's morning at the Burns home, a very special morning. And we find Gracie upstairs talking to her little duck, Herman, while she puts on her most charming and alluring negligee.
1: Well, Herman, do you know why Mama's getting all dressed up this morning?
2: Uh-uh.
1: Well, it's my wedding anniversary. It was on this day that I married your daddy, George. I could have married the banker's son, but I picked George instead. Oh, Herman! You mustn't feel that way. Daddy George is a wonderful man, and I love him better than anybody in the world. Oh, don't cry, baby. I mean, I love him better than anybody in the world that doesn't have feathers. Oh. Oh, Herman, I'll never forget my wedding day. I was all dressed in white, and the organ was playing.

0: fun. George always takes the package out of his pocket, and I always say, for me? And he always says, yes, darling. And I always say, I wonder what could be in it as I unwrap the perfume. Well, I better hurry down. George will be so thrilled when he sees my new negligee. Well, George, how do I look?
1: You better go and put some clothes on. You catch cold.
0: Well, George, don't you know what it means when a wife puts on her nicest negligee?
1: Yeah, too lazy to get dressed.
0: George Burns, do you know what day this is?
1: Sure, Tuesday.
0: Yes, but it's January 19th.
1: Oh, sure. Gosh, I'm getting absent-minded.
0: Oh, I knew you'd remember.
1: Of course. This is the day I go to the barbershop to get my scalp treatment. But, sweetheart, it's not that bad. I'm just a little thin on top. I've got plenty of hair left.
0: I don't care how much hair you've got left. You couldn't be any more of a beast if you were an ape.
1: Hey, what's going on here? What is it?
0: Oh, come in.
2: Daisy, darling.
0: Tootsie Sagwell.
2: Is something wrong? Oh,
1: darned if I know. She's all excited because I'm losing a little hair.
3: Now, Gracie, stop crying. What's the matter?
0: Oh, my husband doesn't love me anymore, Tootsie. My marriage is going on the rocks.
3: Oh, is that all? I thought someone had stolen all your butter.
0: But George forgot our wedding anniversary today.
3: Oh, that's nothing. Lots of husbands do that.
0: Well, Papa's never forgotten his anniversary. The minute he sneezes in the morning, he runs out and gets Mama a present.
3: The minute he sneezes?
0: Uh-huh. Their wedding anniversary falls on the same day his hay fever starts.
3: Oh, but you see, George hasn't anything to remind him, Gracie. He hasn't got hay fever.
0: I know. Isn't it awful?
3: Oh, George doesn't appreciate you. But just let some other man flirt with you and see how jealous he'll get. Gracie, that's an idea. I'll make him jealous.
0: Oh, but I couldn't flirt with another man to... When I married George, I made up my mind that romance was over for me.
3: Now, look, Gracie, suppose I get a date and go out with you and George, and then my date will flirt with you.
0: Oh, but I don't want to even lead him on.
3: You don't have to. Any man who goes out with me always flirts with the other girl.
0: Well, I guess a double date would be all right. I'll try anything to make George love me again.
3: Good. Look who's running up the walk. Just the man for my half, Bill Goodwin. Oh, but he won't go out with me.
0: Well, maybe I can fix it, Tootsie.
4: Hiya, Gracie.
0: Oh, hello, Bill.
4: Hello, Tootsie.
3: Hello, Bill.
0: Oh, Tootsie. Tootsie, calm down. You get excited when you just hear a pair of pants.
4: Well, I tell you, I'm kind of out of breath from doing my road work. You see, I got the idea from my pal, Brian Donlevy. He lives just down the street. You know, Briny and I were in Wake Island together. I always call him Briny.
0: What does he call you?
4: Sam. He never can remember my name.
3: Gracie, ask about the date.
0: Oh, yes. Bill, would you like to have a blind date tonight?
4: No, I like him sober.
0: That. This girl is crazy about you, Bill.
4: Well, is she beautiful?
0: She's friendly.
4: Is she beautiful?
0: Well, she's a good sport.
4: Gracie, is she beautiful?
0: She uses Swan soap.
4: My dream girl. Well, does she know that Swan is purer than the finest Castiles? Does she know that money can't buy purer soap?
3: Oh, sure. She's very seductive.
4: Really? Well, does she know that Swan's great for washing the dishes because it suds faster than other white floating soaps? And with Swan in the dishpan, you don't have to worry about your hands. Because Swan is purer than the finest Castiles, it helps keep your hands lovely. That's why you should use it for every soap and water job. For instance, for washing your hankies, hose, and undies.
3: Bill, I wash my hankies, hose, and undies with Swan, and now they look beautiful.
4: Yeah, Tootsie, you ought to try it on your face, too. And remember this, Tootsie. Swan breaks in two with an easy twist of the wrist, so you can use half in the kitchen for dishes and cleaning, and the other half in the bathroom for your hands and face. Well, I better get on with my road work if I want to be like Brian Donlevy.
0: Oh, wait, Bill. How about that blind date?
4: Gracie, are her initials by any chance T. Sagwell?
0: Well, yes.
4: Well, forget it, Gracie. The date may be blind, but I'm not. Goodbye.
3: There goes our double date. All he's interested in is looking like Brian Donlevy. Gracie, Brian Donlevy.
0: Where?
3: I mean, he's just the man like George Jiller.
0: Oh, well, do you think
1: I
0: should?
1: You girls still in a huddle? What's so interesting?
0: Well, George, if a certain husband neglected a certain wife, do you think that certain wife should make that certain husband jealous so he'll sit up and take notice?
1: I certainly do. Is the wife pretty?
0: Oh, she's very pretty.
1: Well, bring her over. I'll make her jealous.
5: This is Paul Whiteman. Here's a song that was a big favorite in World War I. Now the six hits and a miss and the boys have dressed it up for our new army. See if you recognize it.

0: And Don Levy's house must be right around you somewhere, Gracie.
1: Yes, Bill said. Oh, there it is, across the street. See, there's Mr. Don Levy in the yard, skipping rope.
0: Oh, yes. Oh, he's got nothing on but his shorts. Isn't he gorgeous?
1: Well, I don't think he's as pretty as George. George has such nice, smooth arms. Look at those things on Mr. Don Levy.
0: What?
1: Those big bumps. I think they call them muscles.
0: Well, some people think they look nice on a man. Come on, let's make the date.
1: Oh, wait, Tootsie. You know, maybe it's my fault George doesn't love me anymore. Maybe I'm not as attractive as I used to be.
0: Oh, don't be silly. I'll bet if you went over and flirted with Brian Don Levy, you'd find out how attractive you are.
1: But, Tootsie, I'm married, and George is a very sweet husband. I'm sure if I'd met him sooner, he'd have given me the best years of his life.
0: But, Gracie, you'd be doing it for George's sake.
1: Well, all right. I'll go over and flirt with Brian Don Levy, but it's certainly an odd way to make a husband happy. I hope I'm still attractive.
0: Well, good luck, Gracie.
2: Oh, hello.
1: Hello. Aren't you Brian Don Levy?
2: Yep. What's the matter? You got something in your eye?
1: No, I'm winking at you. I'm a flirt.

0: don't know what music that is to my ears.
1: Do you have a name, or do I just whistle for you?
0: Oh, no. My name is Gracie Brine. Oh, come on, let's play some more.
1: All right. Well, I've told you how much I liked you. You haven't said what you think of me.
0: Oh, Brian, must you ask as you stand there with your muscles gleaming in the sun?
1: Hey, now, let's not talk shop.
0: I saw you in Wake Island, Brian, and you were adorable.
1: Thanks. Whenever I play a Marine, I try to make him as adorable as possible.
0: Oh, dear, now you're angry with me. Oh, sure, you wouldn't be losing your temper with a pretty little Irish colleen now, would you?
1: Why shouldn't I? Well, now, what's this? You'll not be after telling me you're a lass from the owl country.
0: Oh, sure, and don't I look it?
1: Faith, and that you do.
0: Oh, sure, and that's because I am.
1: Faith, and now are you?
0: Oh, sure, and I am.
1: Faith.
0: Sure.
1: Tell me now, Colleen, what part of the old side are you after hailing from?
0: San Francisco.
1: Oh, no, that isn't the old country, my girl. I'm from Independence, Missouri.
0: Oh, you know, Brian, I like you.
1: Thanks.
0: Would you care to go out on a double date tonight?
1: Faith, and that I... Oh, pardon me. Yes, I'd be very happy to, Gracie.
0: Oh, good. Meet me in my house at 8 o'clock. It's a big white one on the corner.
1: All right, that's a date.
0: Well, oh, Brian.
1: Yep.
0: Once more.
1: What? Oh.

0: isn't it exciting, George? I know we'll have lots of fun double dating with Brian Donlevy. He'll be here in a few minutes.
1: Gee, that's swell.
0: Jealous, dear?
1: Of course not.
0: Oh. Mr. Donlevy is awfully nice. So strong and handsome.
1: Yeah, he certainly is.
0: Jealous, dear?
1: No, why should I be?
0: Oh. Would you be jealous if he made eyes at me tonight?
1: Why should he make eyes at you? He's got a date of his own.
0: Yeah, but he might think I'm cute. Lots of people think so. Is there anybody in this room who thinks so? Not counting me.
1: I do. And let's have less of the silly talk.
0: Oh, that must be Mr. Donlevy now. You entertain him, dear, while I run up and powder my nose.
1: Okay. Hello, come on in, Mr. Donlevy.
2: Thanks.
1: I'm George Burns, the other end of this double date.
2: Oh. Well, pleased to meet you, Mr. Burns. Hey, I hope you're doing as well tonight as I am. Have I got a date with a swell dish?
1: Well, have yourself a time.
2: Thanks.
1: You don't have to be embarrassed in front of me.
2: Well, hey, who's your date?
1: My wife.
2: Oh.
1: Oh, she's plenty cute.
2: Just wait till you see this cute little Irish girl I'm taking out. Oh, brother.
1: That's a coincidence. My wife's Irish, too.
2: Yeah? Hey, are we going to have some fun tonight?
1: You said it's going to be murder.
2: Say, George, what's the best way to make progress with a Colleen? Flattery?
1: No, that's too slow for the Irish.
2: Yeah?
1: Take my advice and move right in.
2: Oh. Wait a minute. Did you mean I should step right up and say, how about a kiss?
1: Say nothing.
2: Huh?
1: Just grab her, pick her up, and smack her. She'll love it.
2: Grab her, pick her up, and smack her right here?
1: Sure, don't mind me. I'm regular.
2: Okay, Burns, thanks for the tip.
0: Here I am.
1: Gee, you look cute.
2: Yeah, what'd they tell you? Hey, kid.
1: Hey! What is that? What does this mean? You cut that out. You put my wife down.
0: Jealous, dear?
1: Jealous?

0: When Brian Dunleavy discovered that Gracie was a married woman, he grabbed his hat and started running.
1: Oh, wait, Mr. Dunleavy, please. I don't want you to go.
2: Yeah, but your husband does, and so do I, and that makes a two-thirds majority, and thanks for a peculiar evening.
1: Oh, look, you just can't run away like this. What about your date?
2: Now, look, you're cute, but you're married. A wife is supposed to be a comfort to her husband in his old age, so go on back in the house and comfort him.
1: I suppose I'll have to tell you the whole truth.
2: What?
1: You see, my husband has been neglecting me. Today he even forgot our wedding anniversary. Hmm? And I wanted you to make him jealous. Oh, won't you help me?
2: Oh, well, what sort of an act do you want me to put on?
1: Oh, not too much. Just keep saying how cute and sweet I am.
2: Yeah.
1: I wouldn't want to ask any man to tell a lie.
2: Oh, of course not.
1: And make him mad enough to fight over me.
2: Oh.
1: Oh, only please be careful when you do. Mm-hmm. You know, you're sort of brutal and he's sort of brittle.
2: Well, I tell you what we do, Gracie. I'll try it. Who knows? It might be fun, huh?
1: Oh, thanks. Right this way.
2: Okay.
3: Gracie, you better explain why... Oh, you brought him back with you, huh?
2: It was my own idea, Mr. Burns. I came back to offer you an apology.
3: Accept it. Good night.
2: You see, the whole thing was a mistake. Now, if I'd known she was your wife, I'd never have kissed this gorgeous, exciting, desirable little girl.
3: What?
2: Well, at least not with you in the room.
3: Now, see here, Dunleavy.
2: Any man might have kissed your wife's delectable, maddening ruby lips, but only a heel would have enjoyed it.
3: You said it.
2: So I want to apologize for being a heel.
3: Oh. Well, hiya, folks. I just dropped into... Well, I'll be doggone. Look who's here. My old pal, my old buddy. Hello, Briny.
2: Oh, hello, Sam.
4: He never can remember my name.
3: Bill, can I see you alone a minute?
0: Oh, sure. Excuse me, Briny. What's on your mind, George?
3: Your pal Dunleavy is flirting with Gracie, and I want you to throw him out.
0: Throw out Brian Dunleavy?
3: Yeah. You look as husky as he does.
0: Well, I know, George, but he got his muscles from exercise. I got mine from Hart, Schaffner, and Marx.
3: Bill, you've just got to get rid of...
0: Now, wait a minute. There is a way I can throw him out, George. Jiu-jitsu.
3: Jiu-jitsu?
0: Yeah. I'll get him to shake hands with me, and then... Boom, I'll toss him over my shoulder.
3: Swell, that's great. I'll hold the door open.
0: Okay, George. Watch this. Well, so long, Briny. I hope we work together in another picture sometime.
2: I hope so, Sam.
0: Shall we shake hands on?
2: Sure.
0: Briny.
2: What?
0: Your hand is all rough and red.
2: Yeah?
0: What kind of soap do you use?
3: Oh, no.
0: Briny, you should use Swan, the new white floating soap that's purer than the finest Castiles, the baby gentle suds and whiz.
3: Bill, over the shoulder. Vroom, vroom.
0: Briny, you...
3: Jiu-jitsu.
0: Briny, you've been a naughty boy. Don't you know that women have long considered Castile soaps the standard of purity? But the Swan is even purer than the finest Castiles? So pure it's kind to a baby's tender skin? Didn't you know that Swan is great for bathing little babies?
2: Hmm? My mommy never told me.
0: Well, it is.
3: Bill, jiu-jitsu, boom, boom, out. The door is open.
0: And, Briny, listen, if Swan is that pure, you know it must be great for your hands and face, your tub or shower.
3: Bill, I would like to see some jiu-jitsu, you know, over the shoulder.
0: Oh, yeah.
3: Boom,
0: jiu-jitsu,
3: boom,
0: out. Oh, okay, boom. Watch this, George. Okay. Well, so long, Briny. Put her there.
2: Well, that takes care of that.
3: Gee, if I knew that was Bill, I'd have waved to him as he flew by.
2: Yeah? Well, now, let me see. Where were we?
1: Oh, you were talking about my eyes, remember?
2: Oh, yeah.
1: You were telling me how beautiful they are.
2: Was I?
1: Uh-huh.
2: Oh, yeah. Of course they were. Oh, your eyes are thrilling, Gracie. They're limpid pools of loveliness. Blue as a tropic lagoon. Mysterious, compelling, irresistible.
1: Well... They're brown, but you got everything else right.
2: Oh, Gracie, the color is a mere detail.
1: Oh, well, of course. Jealous, dear?
3: Yes, I am. Now, look here, Dunleavy. You say one more thing like that to my wife, and we'll step outside and fight.
2: Okay, Gracie, I'd like to take you in my big, strong arms and crush you to me. And then I'd smother you with kisses.
1: You would?
2: Yes.
1: I mean, you would. George, are you going to stand for that?
3: No, sir.
5: Don Levy, you say one more thing like that to my wife, or we step outside and fight.
2: Okay. Gracie. You know we were meant for one another. Gracie, leave your husband and fly away with me.
5: Don Levy, you say one more thing like that to my wife, and we step outside.
1: George, that's the third thing he said. Aren't you going to fight?
5: Well, all right. Come on outside, Don Levy.
2: Okay.
5: Let's fight.
2: Okay. Thought you'd never get at it.
1: Oh, good. I'm going to be fought over. Isn't it thrilling? You know what I always say? A fair heart ne'er won. So faint, lady.
5: Yeah. I'll always remember that.
2: Let's go, Burns. Will you pardon Miss Gracie?
1: Oh, well, of course. And may the best may George win.
2: Yeah.
5: Come on. Well, okay, Dunleavy. Put up your hands. I'm ready for you.
2: George, you're supposed to close your fist.
5: Really?
2: Yeah.
5: All right. What do I do now?
2: Look, George, I'm not going to fight with you. This whole thing was cooked up by Gracie just to make you jealous.
5: What? The things that dame gets me into.
2: It's your own fault. Now, you've been neglecting her, George. You haven't been romantic enough.
5: Well, I guess...
2: There's only one way to square yourself. You've got to beat me up.
5: Huh. Must be an easier way than that.
2: Well, no, George. I mean, we'll just fake it, you know? I'll tell you what we'll do now. We'll beat our chests, and I'll yell like you're murdering me. Mm. On second thought, I think we'd both better beat my chest.
5: Well, never mind. I'll just beat my own chest. Let's go.
2: All right.
5: Oh!
2: All right. That's enough, hero. You'd better open the door.
6: No. No, don't hit me anymore, mister. Please don't hit me. I'll be good.
5: Well, have a care that you are, my man. Now go before I thrash you within an inch of your life.
6: Yes, sir, Mr. Burns. Yes, sir.
5: Oh, shucks, it wasn't anything.
1: Oh, you do love me. You even fought for me. And I know you'll never forget our anniversary again.
5: A what?
1: Well, today. Today is January the 19th, our anniversary.
5: You're crazy. Our anniversary is October 4th.
1: Oh, my goodness, that's right. Oh, January 19th is Mama's birthday.
5: Oh, no.
0: George and Grace, you'll be right back. So I've only time to say that when you buy Swan, you not only get a soap that's purer than the finest Castiles, but you get a soap that saves you real money. You save in the kitchen because with Swan you don't have to buy expensive package soaps. And you save again in the bathroom because Swan gives you more soap per penny than any leading toilet soap tested. Try it and see. Well, here they are, George and Gracie.
5: Gracie, you get me into the darndest messes. This didn't turn out so badly. But suppose Brian Donlevy gave me a black eye?
1: I'd put a flounder on it.
5: Put a flounder on my eye?
1: Oh, it's Meatless Tuesday, dear.
5: Oh, yeah, no snake.
0: The makers of Swan, the new white floating soap, join George and Gracie in inviting you to tune in again next week, same time. And by the way, don't forget to listen to Swan's other show, Tommy Riggs and Betty Lou, over another network. And now till next week at the same time, this is Bill Goodwin saying, well, I, Swan, how about you? Good night.
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8: What's in a name? A name is an identity, its meaning, and history. Washington State is full of such meaning and history. From the towering beauty of Tahoma to the serene waters of the Puget Sound, we will delve into the meanings of the names of the places that define our city, region, and state. This is our history. This is our sound. Marion. This rural community is on the west side of the old Buckley to Sumner Highway in northern Pierce County. The district got its name from Mary McHugh and Mary Chamberlain, who were early residents. Since there were several places named Marysville, the name Marion was chosen, and is still in use for a grange and a water district. The Marion Post Office was opened April 2nd, 1883, and closed August 31st, 1944. This information was provided by the Tacoma Public Library's online digital collections. 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
5: From Hollywood, it's time now for...
6: Johnny Dollar.
7: Are you the Mr. Dollar from Hartford?
6: That's right. Who's this?
7: Jim Akins, Vicksburg Police Department. I'm sending a call over to pick you up, Mr. Dollar. Some questions I want to ask you about that young lady you were with last night. I hope you weren't planning on leaving town.
6: Of course I wasn't. I canceled my plane reservations last night. If you tell me where you're located, I'll come down by myself.
7: No sense getting head up. You aren't in your own backyard now, you know, Dollar.
6: I know where I am. The town where a girl died in my arms. If you can stop getting lazy with me for a minute, maybe you can tell me who she was.
7: Why?
6: Because I'd like to talk to her family. I was the last one to see her alive. Who is she?
7: We haven't identified her yet. To us, she's still Jane Doe.
5: Tonight and every weekday night, Bob Bailey in the transcribed adventures of the man with the action-packed expense account, America's fabulous freelance insurance investigator.
6: Yours truly, Johnny Dollar. 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The following is an accounting of expenditures during my investigation of the Plantagen matter. A real mystery about a very mysterious girl who happened to be dead. Expense account item 5, 10 cents, one morning newspaper, which carried a 2-inch story and a 1/2-inch space about an unidentified girl who had died at Vicksburg Emergency Hospital the previous evening. I was reading it over in the lobby of the Plantagen Hotel when one of the Vicksburg police force stepped up to the desk and asked for my room number. He was a swarthy man in a black suit, plain clothes type. Well?
8: I beg your pardon?
6: I'm Johnny Dollar.
8: Oh. Jim Akins. We talked on the phone a little while ago.
6: You said you were sending a car.
8: Well, you sounded so huffy about everything, I thought I'd drop over myself to say hello. I got the car outside.
6: Okay, let's go then.
8: Where are you from, Dollar?
6: Hartford, Connecticut. I'm an insurance investigator. Look, I talked to a man in your burglary division yesterday about the burglary they had at the hotel yesterday. I was sent down here by Eastern Seaboard Casualty Insurance Company.
8: You got any identification on you?
6: Yeah, sure. Here.
8: Okay. Look like who you say you are. Now, just what was your connection with that girl who died at the emergency hospital?
6: I met her outside in the parking lot last night, back at this hotel. She was with a man. I don't know who he was. They were having an argument. I stopped when she asked me to help her. I got rid of the man and took her inside here and bought her a drink. Then I started to put her in a cab to send her home, but she got sick before the cab could take off, so I took her to the hospital. She died there. And that, Mr. Akins, is it.
8: How long did you know her?
6: About a 30 minutes, all told.
8: She didn't tell you her name?
6: No.
8: Where she lived?
6: No.
8: The name of this man she was with in the parking lot, who was he?
6: I haven't the slightest idea.
8: Well, what kind of trouble was she having with him?
6: She didn't tell me that either. I didn't ask her.
8: But you sat in the cocktail lounge over there and you had a drink or two.
6: One.
8: No name, no address, no nothing. Well, maybe we better do all our talking downtown.
6: Anything you say, Akins.
8: Let's go.
6: Akins turned out to be a lieutenant. It took him the whole ride downtown to thaw out and make up his mind that I was just as concerned about what had happened to the unidentified girl as he was. He rephrased, but asked me the same questions in front of a stenographer when we got down to his office. He was still asking me questions when he led me and the police stenographer to the basement of the building, the morgue.
8: And she didn't say anything to you about herself before she collapsed, huh?
6: No. All I know is what I've told you.
8: You're sure?
6: Positive. Hey, look, let me ask you one. I've put up with yours for over an hour now.
8: Why, sure.
6: What killed her?
8: Yeah.
6: Well, do you know?
8: No, we're still trying to find her. What did you talk about while you were having that drink with her?
6: She asked me for help, that's all. It seems she needed somebody else to do the talking at the time, so I did it. I made jokes and tried to get her to laugh. I was a great big cut-up.
8: Get sawed me if you want. It won't do much good. Still got some things to find out. Yeah. Lousy, ain't it?
6: It sure is.
8: This is the girl you were with last night.
6: Yes.
8: You're positive.
6: I'm positive.
8: Okay, Dolly, you want to sign this for the records?
6: Why not?
8: That's good. All right, Sam, you can send this on upstairs. We'll be up pretty soon. Now, Dolly, did anyone there at the hotel bar seem to know her?
6: I don't know.
8: Cocktail waitress, somebody like that?
6: I don't know.
8: Well, I do. We asked around. No one there had ever seen her in the Plantagen Hotel before. Tell me something, Dolly. You ever worked on one like this?
6: No, not quite.
8: Okay, then. I'm going to tell you what we're up against. All the clothes she was wearing was standard brand stuff. Mostly come from stores downtown, some of them New York. It's going to take us a long time to check them out. We may not be able to trace them at all. We're going to work on the cleaning marks, too, and that'll take time. Now, from what you say and from what she said, and that wasn't much, she's probably a local girl. Somebody's wondering about her, but nobody come in and make out a report asking for her. I hate to do it. I might have to take a picture, run it in tonight's paper, just find out who she is.
6: That could be pretty lousy for somebody.
8: It's a lousy business. I thought you could help me, Dolly.
6: How?
8: Well, two things. One, that bird she was with. He was arguing with out in the parking lot, you say. That meant he must have had a car out there. But you didn't bother to take a look at it.
6: No, I didn't.
8: And another thing now, where's her purse?
6: I don't know.
8: Well, she must have powdered her nose when she sat down to have that drink with you. Every woman does. She must have reached for a cigarette or something in that purse. So where is that purse?
6: I don't know.
8: Well, now you see. You see how much help you are to me? Oh, just a second. Morgue, Lieutenant Akins. Oh, yeah, put him on.
6: While Lieutenant Akins talked on the telephone, I lit a cigarette. After that, I tried to interest myself in a calendar that was hanging on the wall. After that, I tried tying both shoelaces. But wherever my eyes roved around that white-tiled room, somehow, they always came back to rest on the quiet, still form of the girl who'd asked me for help. By any standard, she was attractive. Fine, golden hair spun out of smooth white skin. I remember her eyes had been very big and very brown. Now they were closed. But she looked more asleep than what she was. She looked as though she might wake up any minute and answer me if I said out loud what I was saying to myself silently. How can I help you?
8: Let's get out of here, Dollar.
6: Okay, by me.
8: That was the lab on the phone. Had a little trouble with analysis.
6: What analysis? What kind of trouble?
8: Identifying. They called in a toxicologist from the university. A drug called perimethol killed her.
6: Perimethol? That's a new one on me.
8: Yeah, me too. Petrol-based stuff. Now, they figured it had been in her stomach an hour or so before she collapsed. Could be a suicide, judging from the way she acted and talked to you.
6: What about the boyfriend?
8: Well, that seems to fit in okay. Told you she was disappointed in him, didn't she? Well, sometimes women want to end it all in front of a guy they're having trouble with. It'll probably turn out that way.
6: Oh, you talk like a cop, Akins.
8: That's what I
6: am. Everything's so simple. Make it fit into your formula. This girl knocked herself off because she lost her boyfriend. This girl killed herself because she lost a job. Fill it in. Get it off the books.
8: Whoa, Badala. Whoa, what's the matter with you? What are you getting at?
6: Oh, I don't know. Forget it, will you, Lieutenant?
8: No, now, wait a minute. Wait just a minute. I'm not all cop, Dollar. I saw her laying there, too. And I can see she was a nice girl. Something went awful wrong with her. If I'd been the last one to be with and talk to her alive, why, I'd probably be taking it the same way you are. But take it easy.
6: Sorry, Lieutenant.
8: Yeah. I'll buy you some breakfast.
6: He did, but it didn't help much. And after that, we shook hands and parted. Expense account item 6, $2. Cab fare back to the Plantagen Hotel. I went up to my room, packed my bags, called the airport, and made arrangements to leave on the 6 o'clock plane. There was nothing more I could do about the case. Nothing more at all. It was police business. I had time before the plane for a quiet drink at the hotel bar.
8: What's your pleasure, sir?
6: Oh, some of that little water.
8: Yes, sir.
6: You on duty last night, by any chance?
8: Yes, sir. Why you ask?
6: I just wondered if you happen to remember me.
8: No, sir. Were you at the bar?
6: At that table over there with a lady, a blonde girl in a green suit.
8: Well, I'm sorry. I just don't remember. Well, here you go.
6: Thanks. Here, keep the change.
8: Well, thank you, sir. Now, I probably waited on you, but, well, so many people, you know.
6: Yeah, sure.
8: Why you ask?
6: The lady lost her purse. Thought maybe it might have been turned in here.
8: No, sir. We didn't get any places last night. A couple money clips is all. Yeah, not much in them either.
6: Mm-hmm.
8: You're talking about the lady who died later on, ain't you, sir?
6: Yeah. Yeah, I am.
8: Police officers was in here asking the same questions.
6: I thought they would be.
8: You a policeman, too?
6: No, I was a friend of hers.
8: Oh. Well, then you should call the police. They're still trying to find out her name.
6: So am I.
8: Hmm? Well, I thought you said she was a friend of yours.
6: I didn't happen to know her name. It didn't seem important to ask it last night.
8: I just don't understand.
6: I can tell you one thing. I might have saved her life if I'd asked her name. And some other things.
8: Yes, sure.
6: Expense account item 7, $3, 3 drinks. I sat there for almost an hour talking to the bartender. Once, when he stepped out to the kitchen, I went over to the booth where I'd sat the night before with the unidentified dead girl. I searched down on the cushions, behind the table, under the chairs, hoping the missing purse might still be around. I found nothing. Then I had another idea. I left, went out to the parking lot where I'd first seen her.
3: Got your car, mister?
6: No, I don't have one.
3: Oh, well?
6: Hey, look, last night I was out here with a lady. I met her and a man here in the parking lot, about over there where that Chevy is.
3: Uh-huh. So what?
6: Well, the lady lost her purse last night. I just wondered if it might have been lost out here someplace.
3: Well, it might have been. Nobody turned anything in to me. Want to take a look?
6: Sure, good.
3: All right. About what time last night?
6: Oh, around 10, maybe a few minutes after.
3: Uh-huh. A lot of cars in and around that time of night. Did you look last night?
6: I didn't know it was missing until this morning.
3: Oh. About here, you say, huh? Here's the Chevy.
6: Yeah.
3: Well, let's take a look.
6: Yeah, make it a good look.
3: Yeah. Well, hey! I think you're in luck.
6: Huh?
3: Yeah, here's a purse. Hey, you're in real luck. Is that hers?
6: It was hers, all right. A green suede purse, the same color as the green suit she'd been wearing. It still carried the faint sweet odor of her perfume as I remembered it. I looked inside, but there was nothing to tell me her name. Lipstick, comb, a $10 bill, and some small change. And one other item. A .32 automatic, recently fired.

Yours truly, Johnny Dollar, starring Bob Bailey, is transcribed in Hollywood, written by John Dawson. It is produced and directed by Jack Johnstone. 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

0: Come in. Welcome. I'm E.G. Marshall. To watch a great and noble person fall from heights because of some very human flaw in his character can relieve us of pent-up emotions, soften sometimes our own disturbing problems. The ancient Greeks had a word for it, as they did for so many other things. They called it catharsis, a relief, a purging of emotions. Perhaps the story you're about to hear may have that effect on you.
1: Citizens of Thebes, this unknown murderer will be brought to justice. This I promise you. And on his soul I here invoke this curse. May he wear out his life in misery, in everlasting doom. May the good Lord dry up his crops, sicken his cattle, give him no sons or daughters to comfort his old age. May his tongue wither in his mouth and his eyes lose the clear sight of day. This I wish upon this evil man, this murderer!
0: Our mystery drama, So Shall Ye Reap, was adapted from one of the greatest tragedies of all time, Oedipus the King, by the ancient Greek playwright Sophocles. It was especially written for the Mystery Theater by Arnold Moss. It stars Russell Horton and John Beale. 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I'll be back shortly with Act One. The year was 1851. The rugged mountain country and wide plains of New Mexico had just become a territory of the United States. For more than 300 years, it had been the storehouse of Pueblo, Navajo, Zuni, and other old Indian cultures. Then the earliest gold-seeking Spaniards came and added their rich legacy to the land. In the grasslands where huge buffalo herds still thunder, Don Edipo Baca, a member of one of New Mexico's first families, is the alcalde, the mayor, of the town of Thebes. Don Edipo has summoned his deputy, Don Cristiano, to question him about a matter of the greatest concern to the city.
2: What new developments, if any, are there, Cristiano?
3: We know nothing more today than we knew yesterday.
2: The doctors from the capital, they came?
3: They came. They looked. They helped us not at all, Don Edipo.
2: They had no explanation for what's happening.
3: None. Some things, they said, go far beyond the knowledge of their training, of their medicine. And this is one of them, they told me.
2: And in the town?
3: Enough to break one's heart. Within the marketplace, the people sit, the old ones and the children, with garlands of flowers around their necks and heads. They sit facing the cathedral, praying that this terror will depart.
2: Their prayers, they go unanswered.
3: A blight has fallen on all fruitful plants. A blight is on the cattle of the fields. A blight is on our women, so that they bear no children. And every day, black death grows richer, despite the lamentations and the prayers. You must do something, Edipo. The people look to you. The city must be saved from this dread pestilence. You are their strength.
2: If only I could find the means to save it. How many more were there that died today, Don Cristiano?
3: Five. Four children. One old woman.
2: Now I've sent for doctors. They're useless. I've prayed and lighted candles for some guidance, for a wise word from God, but I hear nothing. I'm helpless.
3: The strange thing is that outside the limits of the town, everything is flourishing. This plague stops at the borders of our city. Goes no further.
2: How do we explain that? And most important, what do we do next?
3: We've tried all else. If you'll permit me to suggest...
2: Yes?
3: Would you allow me to bring you a person who might come up with a solution?
2: What person, Cristiano? Who might that be?
3: You've heard me speak of the old Zuni Indian, Teresio.
2: Teresio? That blind old charlatan? He's a fool.
3: Well, the old man may be blind, but he's no fool. The Zunis are among the oldest tribes in all New Mexico. They know the land better than most. Horatio is the oldest living one among them. More than 100 years, they say. Though blind, he has a reputation for seeing things no other man can see. He may know the cause of this dread pestilence and how to end it.
2: I see it as a waste of time. But call him Cristiano if you must. Yes, let him come. Sit, old man. Here, let me help you.
4: I prefer to stand, my lord, and lean upon my stick.
2: Just as you please. This sickness, this pollution that's descended on our town, it must be driven out. It must be cured.
3: Or our great city will be no more than a dead memory in no time at all.
4: True. The city and its people all will perish. Yes, it can be done. A purifying ritual will do it.
2: What sort of ritual? How shall it be done? Where do we start?
4: At the beginning, my Lord Edipo.
2: How?
4: You start by banishing a man from this our city. By seeing that a murderer is brought to justice. Perhaps by even shedding blood for blood.
2: Who is this man you would banish?
4: My Lord, before you were the mayor of this city, long before, there was another man who was its leader. A great man all the people loved. His name was Don Luis.
3: Don Luis Chaco?
4: The very same.
2: Luis, who was the husband of my present wife, Yocasta.
4: He.
3: But he was killed 20 years ago. On a dark night. Somewhere in the desert.
4: A place called Tres Caminos. A place where three roads met some 20 years ago.
2: I've heard the story many times.
3: That night, as he rode home from an unspoken mission, he was pounced upon by an unknown assailant, probably drunk, on his way back from a fandango or some other kind of party.
4: A struggle must have followed. Don Luis was killed. The murderer escaped.
2: Come, old man. What has this to do with what we called you for?
4: Since that black night, this murder of Luis, your wife's first husband, remains a mystery, unsolved.
2: And you suggest...
4: Search for Luis's murderer, make him admit his crime, bring him to justice. And when you do, this plague, this dreaded epidemic, will be ended.
2: That's your solution?
4: Yes, good Lord Edipo.
3: Edipo, no!
4: What is that?
2: Payment for your advice. Now, go.
4: You toss your silver coins at me. I would not deign to stoop and pick them up even if I had eyes to see them.
2: Then let them lie just where they are, you dreaming windbag. You and your weird riddles, you're an old fool. You know nothing.
3: Edipo, don't speak to him that way.
4: So you may think, Don Edipo. The people of Thebes think otherwise. Just one last word. My eyes can't see, but yours, Don Edipo, are blinder still. Before too many days go by, you will learn secrets that will shatter you, destroy your soul completely. With your permission, lords, I take my leave.
5: Donna Yocasta, you must hold still.
6: Forgive me, Cora.
5: For me to take these long, sharp, golden pins out of your hair and brush and comb that hair before you go to bed, you must sit still.
6: Of course.
5: I've combed your hair since you were in your teens. You fidgeted then, you fidget now.
6: Forgive me.
5: Oh, how gloriously the silver in your hair blends with the black.
6: I wish there were less silver and more black. It tells the world that I am no longer young.
5: Don Edipo says you are young and beautiful. I've heard him say so.
6: He just says that to make me think his being years younger than his wife makes little difference to him.
5: It makes no difference. Else why would he have married you?
6: Perhaps, Cora. Perhaps.
5: There. Now your hair is done. Look into the glass. You look like an angel.
6: An angel? In her 50s? Oh, Cora, I'm so worried for the city and for Edipo.
5: I know. The worst is this old Indian, this Teresio.
6: Teresio?
5: The blind old Zuni. These evil rumors that he's spreading, that Don Edipo's refused to put a stop to the mysterious plague, that it could be ended if he wanted it to end.
6: But that's not true.
5: We know it's not. But the people of the city are not convinced. And old Teresio's respected by the people.
7: Forgive me, ladies, I heard what you were saying. It's true. The old man's stirring trouble.
6: Why do you let him?
5: With your permission, I will leave you both.
7: Why? Because I have no means to stop him, that's why. But let him talk.
6: And yield to all his threats, his so-called warnings? I know about them. Oedipo, we're not back in the Dark Ages. This is 1851. Don't listen to this nonsense.
7: I know. The murder of Luis so many years ago is a case long closed. The police have given up. The murderer just disappeared into thin air. That is that. And yet, look, Costa, there may be something
6: else. Shut your ears to these absurdities. Oedipo, there's something you should know. When I was married to Luis, an old fool like this one came one day, performed some silly ritual, and predicted that the time would come. It was Luis's fate, he said, when he would die a victim at the hands of his own son, a son yet to be born to Luis and me.
7: Why do you speak of this now?
6: Because Luis heeded all this rubbish, just as you do with this Teresio. And when our son was born, Luis surrendered to his fears and superstitions, insisted that our newborn son be put to death. I pleaded with him not to do so. In vain. The child was taken from me and was never seen again, nor heard of.
7: But what has this to do with us, Yocasta?
6: Because of Don Luis's faith in witchcraft, I lost my son. And as it turned out, all was wasted. All unnecessary.
7: Luis did not come to death at his son's hand.
6: That's just the point.

0: He's always envied me. I've never trusted him.
1: Edipo, how could you think?
0: Tomorrow morning, I'll announce that at midday, the entire population of the city, those that have thus far survived, will gather in the marketplace.
1: With what in mind?
0: To listen to a proclamation I will make.
1: What will you say?
0: You will be there beside me, dear Yocasta, at the stroke of noon. And so will Cristiano.
2: People of Thebes, people of Thebes, if you will hear my words, I beg you listen. Here, with my wife beside me, and my deputy, Cristiano, I tell you, Tiresio is right. A good man died, a man you chose to lead you. I felt for him as I feel now, as if he were my own father. Nothing will be left undone to find his murderer. Though many years have passed, I promise you, and when he's found, he will be brought to justice. People of Thebes, God will decide if we are to prosper or remain in sorrow.
1: Edipo, you've done a very foolish thing.
0: Why? No harm can come from what I've said, and who can tell? It might even bring us untold good. Am I right, Cristiano?
3: Let us hope so, Edipo.
1: Let us hope you will have nothing to regret.
4: I've heard it said that a curse can be like a stone flung up into the heavens. It doesn't stay there, as we all know. And when it returns, there is the possibility that it can fall back on the head of the one who threw it. Yocasta seems to have reservations about Edipo's good judgment in the choice of words he's spoken in the city square, and trusts no harm will come of them. I shall return shortly with that.

0: A prophet is not without honor, save in his own country and in his own house. So the scriptures tell us. The blind centenarian Tiresio has foretold the end of the pestilence that plagues the town of Thebes in the New Mexico of 1851. That will happen, he says, when the name of a man guilty of a 20-year-old murder is revealed. How much weight Don Edipo Baca, mayor of Thebes, gives to this strange prophecy still remains to be seen.
1: Lucasta, we've been riding for an hour or more. Aren't you a little tired?
2: Why? Because I'm 20 years older than you?
1: Oh, you silly, beautiful wife. Stop talking nonsense. I thought it might be good to get away from town for just a bit.
2: Of course. I'll tie the horses. Edipo? May we talk about what happened in the plaza?
1: At noon today? Why not?
2: Why did you tell the people what you did?
1: That old Zuni warrior, Tiresio, is leading all the people to believe that I, in some odd way, was implicated in the murder of Luis.
2: Why should the old man be so anxious to connect you with the murder, if that, in fact, is what he's doing?
1: I could be wrong, Yocasta. I think this is a plot of Cristiano's to pin his crime on me.
2: Cristiano?
1: My worthy deputy himself. He's always envied everything I've done.
2: You think that Cristiano could be
1: so... Who brought old Tiresio in to see me? Threatened me? Cristiano? Who brought the doctors from the capital, the eminent doctors, incapable of finding any cause or any cure to all our troubles? Cristiano? No, my dear Yocasta, I don't trust him. What's more, tonight, when we return, it's my intention to have a little talk with good Don Cristiano. Just the two of us. Cristiano, I say that you know more about the murder of Luis than you are speaking. I also say that you will stop at nothing to get possession of my high office. You have wronged me, Cristiano. Now, is my meaning clear to you?
3: You're calling me a traitor.
1: To me? And to our city?
3: I can't believe this. Can you be in your right mind to accuse me in this fashion?
1: Cristiano!
3: I'm happy serving you. Serving the city the best that I know how. And so it is with everyone who's learned some wisdom and some self-control.
1: What is the point?
3: That I am no traitor.

0: if you discover that I have laid a plot of any kind against you, not only will I then resign my present office, I will leave my native Thebes forever under my own power to throw away an old and honest friend as you are doing. Is to throw your life away.
1: Cristiano, I have listened to you, and yet you convince me not one single bit.
0: So what would you like to do? Banish me from Thebes? Proclaim to everyone that I've betrayed you?
1: Or end this double game you play forever?
0: Put down that pistol, Edipo. You've lost your mind. Put it down. I beg you.
1: It's I who rule in Thebes. You? You never will.
0: Please put away that...
2: Oh, here you two are. And quarreling? Are you not ashamed to take the time to speak whatever private grief you have when our poor city's dying bit by bit? The contagion of death spreads by the hour and you two argue? Please, leave Cristiano. It's late. Go to your bed. And you too, Edipo.
0: I'll go. But with one last word. Edipo... If I've been guilty of one iota of the charges you've made, I call upon the heavens to curse me and take away my life this very moment. I bid you both good night.
2: I think you are wrong. Cristiano is an honest man, I'm sure.
1: We'll see.
2: If he'd had anything to do with what happened on that ghastly night at Tres Caminos, he'd have given himself away long ago.
1: Why do you keep calling it the thing at Tres Caminos, the ghastly night at Tres Caminos?
2: What should I call it? That's where it happened, where Don Luis, my husband, was savagely attacked and slaughtered. So 20 years have passed, and you, my dear one, have helped me to a beautiful new life. You can't expect me to forget completely, can you?
1: Then I must tell you something. Something I could tell to no one but you. You, my wife. Something I have never spoken of before to anyone.
2: What is it that disturbs you so?
1: Yocasta, I killed a man. For 18, 19 years since that day, since I was born, I was a happy child sharing my parents' home, my parents' love. There never was a kinder father than Pablo Barker. May his days be long. No gentler, sweeter mother than Dona Marta.
2: So I have heard.
1: One night at dinner, it was the night of Christmas, some guest who'd drunk more wine than he could handle cast doubts upon the legitimacy of my birth, called me an unspeakable name, all, as he supposed, in jest. Though furious, I held my temper and let it pass. But that night... I had a dream. An ugly, torturing dream. That I was doomed to be the murderer of my own father. That and something else.
2: And what was that?
1: Oh, it was so terrible. I still can't find the tongue to speak it. Especially to you, my wife.
2: Oh, my poor, poor Edipo.
1: I waked up from my dream that night, screaming, drenched in my own sweat. I dressed, mounted my pony, and fled, not knowing to what place I was headed. I rode for hours, so I think anywhere, to get away from my dream, from what I thought I might be fated for. Then, suddenly, on this darkest night, I came upon a man who challenged me the right of way. Drunk with my fear, emboldened by my youth, I struck this man who pushed me, drew my pistol...
2: And you shot him?
1: Killed him on the spot. And as I rode away, I saw the signpost that identified the place, and what it read was... Tres Caminos. The place where three roads meet.
2: Oh, my dearest Edipo. Oh, my darling... For the first time, I understand why you're always so upset at mention of that place. What you did there was an enormous sin, taking a man's life. May God forgive you. But the fact that you have killed a man and that my first husband lost his life at the same place is no more than a most unhappy fate. what do you call it? A coincidence. One thing has no connection with the other.
1: That's what I've always told myself.
2: Besides, your dream was meaningless. Your father, Pablo, is alive and well. As for the other thing, whatever it may be, the thing you dreamed of, you must forget. To wound yourself with shapeless images that have no basis in reality, that makes no sense.
1: You're right, of course.
2: Now, get some rest. And in the morning, we'll find some way to end this pestilence that's poisoning our city.
3: Another cup of chocolate, Senor Alcalde?
1: No, thank you, Cora. I've had enough.
3: You've finished with your breakfast then, Senor?
1: Almost.
3: Then I must tell you, that blind old man's outside again. Requests, demands to see you.
1: Tiresio.
3: Since break of dawn, he's been waiting at our gates.
1: Please show him in. I can think of better ways to start a morning.
4: My lord, I had to see you.
1: Come in, old man. With what new anger have you come to punish me?
4: My great-grandson, Jose, a little boy of 5, he died this morning in my arms, choking for more breath.
1: Oh. My heart is heavy for your sorrow.
4: This plague that curses our good city must be ended once and for all.
1: Just tell me how. With sorcery like yours, with incantations?
4: I've planted prayer sticks up on top of Thunder Mountain, where Zunis go in times of trouble. I have pleaded with the spirits, but they close their ears to me. Now it is up to you, Don Edipo. Jose's death is on your head.
1: You listen to me, my ancient one. Even if I believe that naming the assassin of Luis could dissipate this death that settled on our city, I have not the slightest clue to his identity. Where, after 20 years, does one begin? He may be dead by now.
4: I know that he is alive, this murderer. He is here among us.
1: Here, in Thebes?
4: In Thebes.
1: Where is he, then? Give me his name, Teresio.
4: It were better if the man came forth of his own free will, confessed his crime from his own heart.
1: If you know this wretch's name and you refuse to speak it, you're as guilty of prolonging this curse upon our city as you say I am.
4: Not quite.
1: Here, I turn you round. Here is the door you entered by. Here is the door from which you will depart. Leave. Out of my house at once.
4: Before I go, I put this in your hand.
1: What is it?
4: A small memento of a time long past, a little amulet of turquoise. I found it once upon a mountaintop. I have still one more gift for you. I go to get it. I return. Till soon. I wish you a good morning, Lord.
3: Oh, I'm sorry. I had no way of knowing you at the door.
4: Good morning to you, old woman.
3: I came to get your breakfast dishes.
1: Yes, take them.
3: Old woman, indeed. Is he still threatening you, Don Edipo?
1: I don't pay him all that much attention.
3: Don Edipo?
1: Hmm.
3: If I may ask, what is that you're holding in your hand?
1: Oh, he gave it to me.
3: May I see it?
1: Yes, it's a protective charm of some sort. The Zunis use it as a means to ward off evil. You've seen this sort of thing before, I'm sure. Here, take it.
2: Oh, no. Oh, no, this cannot be. Oh, Edipo, unhappy Edipo.
1: What is it? Cora, tell me, what's wrong?
2: Looks identical to one I held here in my hand some 40 years ago. This string of beads. There just could not be two of them. Did he say where he got it?
1: He didn't, but when he returns, I'll ask him.
2: really sure. I want to know.
1: Why not?
2: There are some questions that should never have an answer. This Don Edipo may be one of them.
5: What questions are there that can or should not have an answer? Oftentimes, in the words of William Shakespeare, the instruments of darkness tell us truths to betray us in deepest consequence. Some dark and secret truth seems to be hidden in a little string of beads. What fears are there that those beads generate? And why does Cora hesitate to speak? I'll be back shortly with Act Three. Destiny has two ways of crushing us. Sometimes by refusing us the things we dream, and sometimes by fulfilling them. Edipo Bakker has been pursued all his adult life by a terrifying dream he wants desperately not to come true. As he handles a string of curious Indian beads, he fights against believing that a man's destiny is never in the hands of the man himself.
6: It's no more than a string of sky blue colored beads. Why should it upset you so, Yocasta?
2: Because I had one like it once.
6: But there must be dozens like this one.
2: No, Edipo. I'd not forget it. Please believe me.
6: And if it were the one that you had 40 years ago, you should be overjoyed to find it once again.
2: Maybe. And maybe not.
6: Enter.
2: Senor Alcalde. My senor. With your permission.
3: What is it, Cora? Why are you in tears?
2: I bring heartbreaking news for you, my lord.
6: What news?
2: A messenger arrived from what was once home for you. The news is...
6: Speak, Cora, what is it?
2: Your father, my dear lord, is in his grave.
1: What's this you say?
2: Don Pablo Bakker, your dear father, he is dead.
3: By treachery or by sickness? How?
2: The messenger, he said small things. Will send old bodies to their sleep.
6: He died of sickness then.
2: And of old age. The long years he had measured.
6: Sickness. Sickness.
3: Oh. Edipo, why do you laugh?
6: I can't believe it. The prophecy, the evil dream that I once had. The dream that has been filling me with fear all my grown life was meaningless.
3: What dream?
6: That I would kill my father. That murder of my own father was my fate, Cora!
3: Senor!
6: Oh, you bring welcome news, oh comfortable Cora. My father is dead, hidden deep in the earth of natural causes.
3: And that other portion of the dream? The part you would not speak of?
6: Oh, it will prove as worthless. Oh, I rejoice to hear your news, dear Cora.
3: Don Edipo?
6: Yes.
3: On top of everything. Tiresio's back again.
6: Oh, let the old goat come in. I have no fear of him or any man.
3: This way, old man. Here, let me lead you.
4: My good lord, I've brought you this, just as I promised.
3: What is it?
4: A little gift. It goes with the blue amulet I gave your husband.
6: An old Navajo blanket, torn and faded by the sun and rain.
4: It's yours, Don Edipo.
3: Why his?
6: Well, what would I want with it? Why do you give me this? And for that matter, why that amulet?
4: They both may help you find that truth which we were speaking of.
6: Truth? In a rag of a blanket and a string of beads? I have no time to listen to such nonsense.
3: Why have you brought these things, old man? Where do they come from?
4: Some 40 years ago, walking atop Mount Lagrimas, I came upon a newborn infant, 3 or 4 days old, abandoned by its parents, wrapped in a Navajo blanket, this blanket. The child was close to death, too weak even to cry.
2: This blanket?
4: I picked up the child, carried it in my arms to the hacienda of Don Pablo and of Dona Marta. They were childless, they'd befriended me. They kept the baby, raised it as if it were their very own.
1: Oh, no. Don Pablo. Dona Marta. My parents did this?
4: They did.
1: A fascinating tale, and this is your truth.
4: It is.
1: What has this story got to do with me? Or, if you please, with the murder of Luis at Tres Caminos?
4: Don Edipo, you were that infant wrapped in this very blanket. The turquoise amulet was around your neck.
2: No, that cannot be.
4: Pablo and Marta were never your true parents.
1: You horrible old man. Who then were my parents? Tell me that.
2: No!
1: Cora!
2: No! Be still. Say nothing.
1: What is it? Cora!
2: Cora? Help me to my room. Yes, senor. Oh, Edipo. God give you help. God keep you from the knowledge that will bring unending grief and tear your soul into a thousand pieces.
0: I hope you will consider this most serious.
1: What is it?
0: Please read it.
1: And, very distinguished and most honorable Sir Don Edipo Barca, mayor of Cristiano. This is your resignation as my deputy.
0: It's what you wanted. I beg you to accept it.
1: No, Cristiano. I cannot. Listen to me. I'm almost at the end of a long tether. I'm reaching now for straws. First, this cruel pestilence that's turning Thebes into a city of the dead. Then, the old fool, Teresio, who, heaven help me, may be something less than a fool. And finally, something's arisen out of a hideous past which may well turn the future into a sharp dagger that will rip my life to shreds. I need you, Cristiano. I apologize.
0: I think I understand. How may I be of service to you, Edipo, my friend?
1: What's that? Who's sobbing? Excuse me, Cristiano. Cora! What are you doing here, hunched up on the cold tiles outside my door? Why do you weep?
2: I never thought the words would pass my lips. But you must learn the truth, Don Edipo.
0: With your permission, Edipo, I'll leave.
1: What is this truth you speak of, Cora? Will you stop blubbering, old woman? Speak!
2: You know, I served your Costa all these years from the time she was still a little girl.
1: Yes, yes, I know.
2: I put my life down if she asked me to.
1: I know that, too.
2: You knew. She'd had a child by her first husband, that Don Luis, fearing the prediction some soothsayer had made.
1: Yes, the child was placed atop a mountain there to die.
2: These, my hands, cradling the infant boy, were the same hands that placed him on Mount Lagrima, wrapped in that same blanket over there, that same turquoise amulet around its little neck.
1: And what Teresio told me...
2: True. All true. He found the child, gave it to Don Pablo for adoption. And that child, my lord, was you.
1: Then, if that is so...
2: Don Iocasta asked me to give you this.
1: What is it?
2: The official report, she said, of Don Luis's murder, signed by the police. She bids you read it.
1: As Don Luis Chaco, mayor of Thebes, approached the place that's known as Tres Caminos on Christmas night in the year of our Lord 80... Christmas night? The same night that I left my home. The night I dreamed that I would kill my father. The night I killed a man at Tres Caminos. That man was my father.
2: Oh, light of the sun, let me look no more upon you after today.
7: Oh, you poor, poor man.
2: Lucasta. My dear lady.
7: Oh, unhappy woman that I am. From my marriage bed I come. that bit of sorrow where, unknowing, I have brought misery and pain upon this house.
1: Go back into your room, Augusta. Rest.
7: There is no rest for me. Never again will I know peace. Never again the luxury of happiness.
3: Allow me, my lady. Let me take you to your room.
7: No. Stay here, Cora. I only came to look once more on his face. I know the way. I need no help.
6: And the rest of my dream. It, too, heaven pity me, has proved to be the truth. My own mother has been my mother. And my bride.
7: It sounded like a shot.
6: A shot. Teresia was right. The murderer of Luis was always here in Thebes. Unknowing and unknown. But now... Cristiano, why do you carry Yocasta in your arms?
8: Yocasta's dead. She shot herself.
7: Oh.
8: Edipo, most wretched man in all the world.
0: What are you doing?
8: Let me take those long, sharp pins with which, Yocasta, you would bind your hair in place.
0: No, Edipo, no!
7: No, no, no, no, no, no.
8: The curse of God is on you, Edipo! No.
0: Edipo!
8: Now what can I see to love? Now what good can I look forward to?
0: Stop, Edipo, stop! Your eyes are smeared with blood.
8: Darkness, darkness, horror of darkness. I was blind when I could see. Madness and stabbing pain and memory of evil deeds I've done.
0: He's pulled out his eyes. Go, Cora, quickly, bring some help.
8: Stay here, both of you. I am beyond all help. Let me go away. I, whom God despises above all men on earth.
7: He disappeared in the middle of the night, tapping his way to only the good Lord knows where.
0: No man in this whole city did not envy Edipo. And now he's swallowed in the deepest sea of black misfortune. Counts no mortal happy, Cora, till he's past the final limit of his life, secure from pain. Teresio, old man. What is it?
4: Who is it that is speaking?
0: Cristiano.
4: The best of news, Don Cristiano.
0: On this black day, what news is there that can be good?
4: The children of the town are singing. The cattle romp in play across the fields. The people of Thebes have left their beds of misery and pain. The pestilence has ended, Cristiano. The plague is over.
5: There are those who believe that the strings of the puppets, that all men and women are manipulated by unseen hands above us. Do what we will, we are no more than wooden instruments that dangle from our cords, held by the master puppeteer called fate. I'll return shortly.

2,400 years ago, when the plays of Aeschylus, Sophocles, and Euripides were first presented on the stages of Athens in ancient Greece, the playwrights would receive, so tradition tells us, a live goat as payment for their dramatic efforts. The word in ancient Greek for goat was tragos. This, followed by the word for song, gave us tragodia, goat song, or tragedy. Our cast included Russell Horton, John Beale, Terry Keane, Ann Petoniak, and Arnold Moss. The entire production was under the direction of Hyman Brown. This is E.G. Marshall inviting you to return to our Mystery Theater for another adventure in the macabre. Until next time, pleasant dreams.

My name is Abe Ulloa. My poem is called East Side Tapestry. Can you see what holds me together? Is my fabric pleasing to your eye? Would you take a chance and warm yourself with me? Look deep and see that I am beautiful. Hidden for so long, do not be afraid to find me. I am the color of courage, hope, dignity, and peace. Rest within my loving arms and become a piece of my woven cloth that is the East Side Tapestry. It is this beautiful fabric that tells the story of life on the East Side. How far can a taco soar? Does the color of my skin prevent me from reaching unknown heights? Or is it just me wrapped in a brown excuse? How much can a taco learn? Does the color of my skin teach me that higher learning is for those other people? Or is it just me wrapped in a brown excuse? How far can a taco climb a corporate ladder? Does the color of my skin keep the door closed? Or is it just me wrapped in a brown excuse? I've peeled away my skin and found how beautiful the human soul can be. What is left is the vision of what can become. The human spirit is alive and well. It only requires honesty of myself to flourish. I can fly. I have learned. I am succeeding. I do belong. I am Taco Brown. You are black. You are white. It is our human spirit that makes us beautiful. It is our soul that allows us to find each other. It is our love that gives us what we all need, a better way.

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1: Okay, here we go. 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
3: And now, tonight's presentation from radio's outstanding theater of thrills, Suspense. Tonight, the story of a man with no imagination who found it necessary to cause the violent end of a life. It was written by the winner of the Edgar Allan Poe Award, E. Jack Newman. The story is called Sequel to Murder.
4: I read, I don't write. I don't have the imagination, they tell me. They've told me. But I'm writing this down, and it doesn't take much imagination, so I guess I might do a fair job at that. Take a day in my office for a starter.
5: Oh, hi, Frank. Up to your neck?
4: No, Mr. Walsh.
5: Oh, good. Here. New writer. Interesting title.
4: Death on My Hands by Blaine Kittredge. Mm-hmm. Good title.
5: New boy. Like to have you read it and see what you think for our Red Barrier series.
4: Okay, I'll get at it as soon as I can, Mr. Walsh. What did you think?
5: Well, I only read the first 10 pages, Frank. Look, fine. But I'm going to leave the decision up to you. If you think this Kittredge has got anything, we'll put him in this month's listings. Oh, it's 11:35. Lunch?
4: I'd better not, Mr. Walsh.
5: Well, okay, Frank. I don't want to interfere with any business you've got to take care of.
4: Sorry, Mr. Walsh.
5: It's okay, Frank. I won't press you. Maybe tomorrow, huh?
4: Yeah, fine, sir. It's just that I have so much work here.
6: We certainly can't go on like this. I can't go on. You'd better work something out.
4: I will. Now, there's no need for all this.
6: You said the same thing a year ago, Frank. A whole year ago, you said exactly the same thing. And it's still the same as it was then. I still have all those empty nights when I can't see you.
4: I just told you I'll do something, Bess. Why all this?
6: I want you to understand how I feel, Frank. Exactly how I feel. Make no mistake about it. Either you do something now, today, when you see her. Something definite. Well, that's the end. This way it's awful.
4: It's awful for me, too, you know.
6: How do people get into things like this?
4: Oh, now, Bess.
6: I didn't want to love you. I knew you were married. I'm such a fool.
4: Bess, please.
6: Don't worry. Don't worry, Mr. Galt. I won't sit here and cry. I wouldn't think of upsetting Mr. Galt while he ate his lunch.
4: Oh.
6: Don't you worry a bit, Mr. Galt.
4: I'm going to work it out. Bess, do you hear me?
6: Yes. But you're thinking of some other things, too. Oh, I know what you're thinking of. How it'll hit you in the pocketbook. Things like this cost a lot of money, and you hate the thought of that. Well, if you want me, and you say you do, you'll have to make some sacrifices. You know that as well as I do. Oh, sure, look away from me. Look at the waiter. Look anywhere. Well, I've made sacrifices already. I can't see my mother on weekends and tell her who I'm seeing. She always wants to know. I can't take you to meet my friends. I have to be satisfied with this. This meeting you at your restaurant and seeing you at your office. I don't have a life this way, Frank. You don't even have the imagination enough to arrange a romantic setting.
4: Now stop it, Bess. Get your book out of your purse, Bess.
6: What?
4: Lillian just walked in.
6: Oh.
4: And if these terms are satisfactory, please advise by wire or cable. Yours truly, Frank Galt.
7: Frank!
4: Oh, Lillian. Well.
7: I took a chance you'd be here. I thought maybe you'd buy me lunch.
4: Sure, dear, sure. I didn't know you were coming in this early. Oh, you remember Miss Lucas from our editorial department?
7: Yes. How are you, Miss Lucas?
6: Fine, Mrs. Galt. Nice to see you again. I'd better get this off in the mail right away, Mr. Galt.
4: All right, Bessie. Fine. Better do that.
7: Well, don't let me rush you off, Miss Lucas.
6: Oh, we're finished, Mrs. Galt. Sometimes lunch is the only place I can pin him down.
7: Really? Are you that busy, dear?
4: Seem to be. Sit down, Lillian.
7: Thanks. Oh, don't forget your notebook, Miss Lucas.
6: Oh, yes, of course. Mr. Galt.
4: Hmm?
6: I hope you won't let that other matter slip your mind.
4: It's
6: imperative that you do something about it immediately, this afternoon.
4: Oh, yes, of course, Miss Lucas.
6: Fine. Excuse me, Mrs. Galt.
7: Yes.
4: See you in the office.
6: Yes. Goodbye for now.
4: Would you like a drink, Lillian?
7: She's an interesting girl, Frank.
4: Bess? Oh, sure, yes. Very bright. Going to be one of our best editors someday.
7: Mm, she looks like she'll go far. But I certainly don't like the way she wears her hair. I'll take the drink.
4: Philippe?
7: On the phone, you said it was something important.
4: Yes.
7: Are you going to tell me?
4: Yes, Lillian.
7: I tell you what I'll do, Frank. I'll make it easier for you. You're always very bad at this sort of thing, and I'm always very good at it.
4: At what sort of thing? You don't even know what I wanted to talk to you about.
7: I can guess what you want to talk to me about. And you can stop me if I'm wrong. I know all the symptoms, especially on you. I know you like a book. You hate to get down to cases. In your office, you're a real demon. Doesn't take any imagination to read what other people have thought out. But this is hard for you, isn't it?
4: I'll say it right out, Lillian. I want a divorce.
7: Well, you did get it out, didn't you?
4: I want a divorce because we don't get along. We haven't gotten along for 5 years. I want a divorce because I think we've tried about everything to make it work, and it won't. Lillian, what do you think? What do you honestly think?
7: Well, I think a divorce is a swell idea, Frank. Let's get one.
4: Huh?
7: Well, everything you've said is true. We're Kostinko. There's no denying it. We can't live together, can we?
4: No, we can't. You surprise me.
7: Do what? How?
4: Well, this isn't exactly the most pleasant thing for two people to discuss or start to plan for. Matter of fact, it's a tragedy and a sin. Both of us had such high hopes when we started out. I think we both honestly tried to do everything we can to make it work. Now, coming to this, we're admitting we failed.
7: Well, that's one way to look at it, Frank. Very, very humane. But we're only human beings, aren't we? And we're two very nice people, aren't we? And it's too bad, but these things happen in life, don't they?
4: Yes, they do. I'm sorry.
7: You wanted to say something like that to me, didn't you?
4: Yes.
7: Good boy, Frank. So, what do we do first?
4: Well, I suppose we get in touch with Dutch and have him advise us on the legal procedures.
7: No, I suppose we do. Way easier than you thought it would be, isn't it?
4: I think you're being very understanding about the whole thing, Lillian. But then there's really no need for bitterness, is there?
7: I'm glad you feel that way, Frank. Hmm. Here.
4: What's this?
7: A few notes I made on how it'll be done. I've been thinking about it, too. I hope you won't find the financial strain too great.
4: Lillian, this is absurd.
7: $2,500 a month, the house, both cars, and 30% of the stocks they issue you annually. I think it's wonderful. That's why I agree with you about the divorce. This will make it easier for me to admit my defeat.
4: You want to wreck me completely, don't you, Lillian?
7: No, dear, not completely.
4: Well, I can't stand still for this, Lillian.
7: Oh, Frank, dear. You didn't think you could have it for nothing, did you? Or do you have such a little amount of imagination?
4: Who helped you work this out? Some shyster?
7: I did it all by myself, dear. All by myself. Just the way you managed to wreck us, all by yourself. I don't want that drink anyhow. I have some shopping to do, and I'm going to meet some people for dinner later on. I suppose you're going to Dutch and talk to him about this. Take that along. And tell him that it's the only way I'll consider divorcing you. Just that way. No other.
4: Lillian, I'll be reasonable, but this...
7: No other way, dear. Those are my terms. Bye-bye. Dear.

0: Frank, you didn't talk to her, did you?
1: Yes, I did.
0: Well, what came of it? Why did you avoid me when you came back to the office? I've been trying to get hold of you all day and half the night.
1: Up to my ears in work, Bess.
0: Work?
1: Yes, work, work. Lots of it. I still have to work, you know.
0: Well, don't get angry at me. Just tell me what happened. That's all you have to do.
1: I'm lying in bed right now. I'm reading a manuscript. I have to make a decision on it tomorrow morning. Let's talk then.
0: Now.
1: Bess, I can't talk now. Lillian just walked in the next room.
0: Yes or no, Frank? Yes or no? Say it. Say it now. Yes, we're going to be together. No, we aren't going to be together.
2: Yes, yes, yes.
0: She'll give you the divorce?
2: Yes, yes. Goodbye.
3: Well?
1: Hi.
3: All tucked in, huh?
1: Are you a little tight, dear?
3: I'm a little tight. Yes, why?
1: Nothing. It's just that I have to read this manuscript tonight. I'd rather not discuss anything about anything right now.
3: Oh, I see. Death on my hands by Blaine Kittredge. Clinching title, dear.
1: Yes.
3: Who's Blaine Kittredge?
1: I don't know. Some new writer. We've never published anything of his before.
3: Are you going to publish this?
1: I don't know. I haven't read it yet, Lillian.
3: Oh, well, don't let me stop you. Good night, dear.
1: Good night.
3: Frank.
1: Yes.
3: I hate to disturb you, but did you talk to Dutch?
1: No.
3: Are you going to?
1: No.
3: Then you don't want a divorce? What do you want, Frank?
1: I want you to leave me alone right now.
3: Okay. Bessie Lucas, isn't it?
1: What?
3: Oh, you're so bad, Frank. So bad an actor, and so she. So little imagination. I could tell her today when I walked in on your little lunch. Nothing to say? No denials? No confirmation? Frank, you haven't made a decision yet. I have.
1: What's that, Lillian?
3: I'm going to divorce you. I'm going to get everything I told you about in the way of terms, and on top of it, I'm going to name her.
1: No, no, please.
3: It'll look pretty tawdry, dear. But then you're a pretty tawdry person anyway, aren't you, Frank? A real company man who has to do his little job regardless of what night.
1: Death on My Hands by Blaine Kittredge. Murder is the swiftest, surest, most untraceable crime, and the one that holds the promise of absolute success above all others. It requires two participants, the killer and the victim.

0: Frank?
1: Yeah.
0: What's the matter? What are you doing in my room?
1: Thinking.
0: At 4 in the morning? About what?
1: A story I just read. It's about a man who gets away with murder, Lillian. There's no way for him to be caught. No way at all, Lillian.
0: Will you publish it, dear? Then I'll read it.
1: The trick is, he never planned to murder at all. He killed his wife, and he got away with it. He half-smothered her with a pillow, set the room on fire, and she suffocated from the smoke.
0: Is there a cigarette over there?
1: You want a cigarette?
0: Well, might as well, if you're going to keep this up.
1: Here.
0: Thanks. Now, where are we?
1: On a story, Lillian.
0: I tell you what you do, Frank. You publish it, and I'll read it, and I won't have to listen to it, huh?
1: I'm going to turn it down.
0: Fine, you turn it down.
1: But I'm going to use it, in a way, on you, Lillian.
0: What are you talking about?
1: I can't let you wreck me, Lillian.
0: Oh, Frank, go on back to bed and stop being dramatic.
1: I have enough imagination to know what that would be like. It'd cost me everything I ever worked for.
0: For heaven's sakes, what are you doing? Put that match out. You're going to set this house on fire.
1: Just the bed, Lillian.
0: Frank, go get some water. The whole house will catch fire.
1: No,
0: if you don't.
1: No, not the house. Just this room. Your bed.
0: But
1: they'll be able to save the rest of the house, and I don't mind building this room over.
0: You're utterly mad, Frank, utterly mad.
1: Just, Frank, just hold the pillow over your nose and mouth just long enough to make you unconscious. No marks, Lillian, no fuss, just like the story. The smoke's really going to kill you, not me. It'll be the first thing you breathe in when I take the pillow away. It'll be in your lungs, Lillian, for the coroner. You went to sleep with a cigarette in your hand, and you started the bed on fire, and you suffocated before I could help you. Help you. Right in front of my eyes. All right, Lillian, you can breathe now. That's it. Breathe, Lillian.

0: through. All of us do. But I have a suggestion.
1: Yes?
0: Pile in and work. Work will help a lot, Frank.
1: I intended to, Mr. Wall.
0: Good boy. Lunch?
1: Fine.
0: I'll see you about 2, huh?
1: Right.
2: Excuse me, Mr. Wall.
0: Oh, hello, Miss Lucas.
2: Did I interrupt anything?
0: No, just leaving.
2: Oh. Frank.
3: Bess.
2: Darling.
3: Oh, Bess.
2: Darling, I can't say I'm sorry she's gone. But I am sorry about the way it happened. I'm sorry I couldn't be with you. I know you loved her once.
3: All over now, Bess.
2: Oh, Frank. It was awful for you, wasn't it?
3: Awful. But just as Mr. Wall said, those things happen.
2: Yes. Well, you want to talk about it, I guess we can do it another time.
3: Yes.
2: Anytime.
3: That's right. Anytime.
2: Do I sound cruel or thoughtless?
3: Oh.
2: I do, I'm sorry. I just know that I've wanted you for so long. Now I can have you, Frank. Better get back to my desk.
3: Yeah. Hello?
4: Mr. Gault?
1: That's right.
4: Lane Kittredge, Mr. Gault. I've been trying to get you for a week.
1: Oh, I've been out of town. My wife.
4: Yes, I read about it in the papers. My sympathy, Mr. Gault.
1: Thank you. Mr. Kittredge, I'm sorry, but I don't seem to place you at the moment.
4: Oh, we've never met. But just before you went away, I sent you a story called Death on My Hands.
1: Huh?
4: Mr. Gault?
1: Yes?
4: You remember now? You rejected that one, Mr. Gault, but I've written another one.
1: Well, fine, Mr. Kittredge. Send it in. I'll be glad to read it.
4: It's sort of a sequel to the other story, Mr. Gault. In the first one, I told you how a man got away with a murder. In this one, I tell you how he gets caught. Mr. Gault?
1: Yes?
4: I'll bring it in myself. Huh?

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0: And now we bring back to our Hollywood soundstage Mr. Whitfield Connor in Elliot Lewis's production of Sequel to Murder, a tale well calculated to keep you in suspense.
2: It isn't hard to write all this now. First, because the details were all there, and next, because someone else really did all the writing. I did the reading. But the reader and the writer had to meet.
3: I'm Blaine Kittredge.
2: Oh?
3: I got here right after I phoned you, Mr. Gaunt, but they said you were out to lunch. I've been waiting ever since.
2: Oh, sorry, Mr. Kittredge.
3: I suppose you needed that long lunch hour.
2: Hmm?
3: It fits in, Mr. Gaunt. You had to think of something to say to me, didn't you?
2: I don't know why particularly.
3: Because I have a story for you. The sequel to my first story.
2: Oh, well, where is it?
3: I have it here, in my head. All I have to do is put it down on paper, as the saying goes.
2: Well, I'm afraid I can't read your mind.
3: I'll help you. First, I suppose I should tell you I usually write my stories based on fact, more or less. I take all seven newspapers here every day, for instance. Read them from top to bottom. There are a great many things in newspapers that make valuable material for a writer, Mr. Gault.
2: Yes?
3: That's what I do most of the time, Mr. Gault. But when I wrote that story about the man who...

0: half smothered his wife to death with a pillow and then set the room on fire so she'd suffocate. You do remember the story, don't you?
1: I don't know.
0: Called Death on My Hands. You rejected it, Mr. Galt. You personally rejected it.
1: Oh. Yes, well, go on.
0: Well, that story was a little different, Mr. Galt. You might say I gave it a little more work than the others. You see, I didn't base that story on anything I'd read in the newspapers.
1: You said you had a new
0: story. I made that one up. I worked it out pretty well, didn't I?
1: I suppose you did.
0: Imagine how surprised I was after I'd written the story to read in the papers about your wife, Mr. Galt, dying of suffocation.
1: Let's not dwell on that, please.
0: Oh, I don't want to make it painful at all, Mr. Galt. I'd just like to make sure you buy my new story.
1: What do you have in mind?
0: A talk with the coroner's office, Mr. Galt. I'm sure that if I explain to them the details of my story and how you had the story, and of course they know the details of Mrs. Galt's death, they'd reverse their decision. We both know they'd reverse their decision about how she died. And they'd look into your life pretty well. They'd probably find a good reason for you wanting to get rid of her.
1: Absurd story like that, they wouldn't listen to you.
0: They'd listen to me, Mr. Galt, because I'm a pretty good talker. In fact, I talk a lot better than I write, really. Look, you're listening to me. Everyone listens to me when I talk. See? Now, it really comes down to what do you want out of life? Now, I don't care about your personal troubles or how you solve them, but I do care about mine, Mr. Galt. I need $100,000 to make life interesting for me again. You have to get me $100,000 if you want to live.
1: I haven't got that kind of money. No one has these days.
0: I've seen your house and your cars, and I have some idea of the salary you make here and the dividends you get on stock. And that's how I arrived at my figure. You might have to liquidate a few things, but then you'll be alive. And after all, you'll be better off than Mrs. Galt. She's not alive because you killed her.
1: You'll have to go to somebody with your story, Kittredge. I can't pay you that kind of money.
0: Okay. I'll turn you in.
1: Wait. I'll see what I can do. It takes time to raise that kind of money.
0: A little down payment will do, say, $10,000. And how about midnight at the 45th Street station?
1: All right. Don't go to anybody.
0: Of course not, Mr. Galt. Not until I've given you a chance.

0: Frank? Frank?
1: Huh?
0: What is it, Frank? Been sitting there looking out the window almost ever since you got here. You haven't touched your drink.
1: Oh, I'm sorry.
0: Is there something wrong with it?
1: No, it's fine.
0: Frank?
1: What?
0: For heaven's sake, Frank, this is supposed to be some sort of happy occasion. Are you tired or sick or something? What is it?
1: Bess, I guess I'm just tired.
0: Frank, who's Blaine Kittredge?
1: Blaine Kittredge?
0: Yes.
1: A writer. Why?
0: Well, he came into the editorial department today, just meeting some of the editors. I noticed he met you, too. He went to your office, didn't he?
1: Yeah.
0: I didn't like him, Frank. Is he a friend of yours?
1: No, just someone I know.
0: What is it? What, Frank? Tell me.
1: Kittredge can ruin me, Bessie. He can ruin us.
0: What?
1: Bessie, the whole... Well, he wrote a story that I rejected, the story about a murder. The circumstances in the story, the murder and all, well... They're pretty close to the circumstances of Lillian's death.
0: What?
1: Don't you see, Bess, he has a good weapon, and he told me he means to use it today.
0: Well, Frank, Lillian's death was accidental.
1: Of course it was accidental, Bess, but his story could make it look deliberate.
0: What do you mean?
1: Could make it look as though I had something to do with the death.
0: Well, that's ridiculous, Frank. Oh, Frank, why do you pay any attention to him at all? You're really upset, darling.
1: He wants $100,000.
0: Why, that's so absurd. Or is it? Frank.
1: What?
0: You're actually thinking of giving it to him, aren't you?
1: Well, best the way he presented it, I haven't got a chance. He could make the worst kind of trouble for me.
0: Frank, is it the way he presented it or the way it happened? Frank, Lillian died accidentally, didn't she? Frank?
1: I did it for us, Bess, for us. It was the only way out. She wanted to ruin us completely so that nothing would have meant anything. Bess.
0: I just wanted you.
1: Look, Bess, look at me. You'll think of it differently in a while, and you'll know it was all I could do. I didn't mean ever to tell you, but remember, it was for us.
0: Don't touch me. Don't ever touch me again.
1: Bess.

0: Hi.
1: Hello.
0: Right on time, Mr. Galt.
1: Yeah?
0: Good time of the day to meet for this kind of thing. Nobody around.
1: Yeah?
0: Well?
1: I didn't bring you the money, Kittredge. I'm not going to give you any money.
0: What is this?
1: I don't need a book to tell me how to handle this.
0: You're crazy if you try to use that thing here. You wouldn't get 10 feet without running into a policeman.
1: Let's go over there. I haven't got much more to lose, Kittredge.
0: All right.
1: I learned a lot about homicide from you. But you can never really get away with it, Kittredge. Somewhere along the line you get caught, not by policemen, by yourself. Someone else made me realize that. But a man has to go on living.
0: Look, Mr. Gault, you aren't going to solve anything here.
1: I'll kill you. I know how to do it because it has to be done. You will fall in front of the subway, Kittredge.
0: Oh.
1: These men coming, don't move or try to shout at them. Just let them walk past. I mean that.
2: Mr. Gault?
1: Yes?
2: Better give us the gun, Mr. Gault. Police officers. Count of three. One, two, here.
0: Boy, am I glad you two showed up. He was just telling me how he was going to kill me.
2: What's your name?
0: Kittredge, Blaine Kittredge. I called earlier. Sorry, Mr. Galt, but I figured you'd try something like this.
1: Lillian was right.
0: What?
1: I should have known. I don't have much imagination.
2: All right. Let's go.
1: No reprieve. I didn't think there'd be one anyhow. Don't care about that part of it. I do care that Bess never came to the trial. But I would have seen that. I would have known she'd take it that way if I'd had any imagination. All right, Father. I'm ready.

Suspense, in which Whitfield Connor was starred in sequel to Murder. Next week, the story of a man who lost his shoes. And when you're suspected of murder, and you've got to run for your life, and the temperature is in the 90s, why, then you're correct in saying it's too hot to live. That's next week on Suspense.

Suspense is produced and directed by Elliot Lewis, with tonight's music composed by Rene Garrigan and conducted by Wilbur Hatch. Sequel to Murder was written for Suspense by E. Jack Newman. In tonight's story, Whitfield Connor was heard as Galt, Charlotte Lawrence as Bess, Betty Lou Gerson as Lillian, Joe Kearns as Walsh, and Jack Crucian as Kittredge.

This is the network, and tomorrow's the night when CBS Radio's crime photographer takes on his latest murder case. Yes, it's Casey on the Case, and things usually click from start to finish when crime photographer's in action on most of these stations every Wednesday night. 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

0: let you know. And go ahead.
1: Eric Carlson, take 2, 30th Street. I imagine ice melt from the steep mountainside, but over the concrete, leaves wash over the drains and flood the street. I run down each block with abandon. I trust the water more than the sidewalk. The moss is not so slick with this river born over it. I see the looks of passing cars. The automatics have their pedals pressed and eyes adrift in rain, finding me running for no other reason. I am smiling at the manual drivers, hyper aware of the weather, caring far more than me. I reach the bottom and catch the traffic light's instruction, the only light today. I stretch against a sign, Old Town, a wood carving of a ship. I look up one block at a time. I make the rain keep coming. I find the top with my eyes cast over the disappeared street above the hill's crest. I hit the street light with an open hand. I listen to the metal resonate as I turn around.

Well, it's really a tough situation to come in on. You know, it's the second time I've done it, I think, in the last few days. But I just tried to compete all the way. And, you know, we always talk about give us a chance to win. And that was my goal, to keep us in there. And eventually we came out with the victory.

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6: Johnny Deller.
7: David Baines.
6: Hi. How's it going this morning?
7: I'm staying off the streets. I don't want to be beat up again. I'd advise you to do the same.
6: I can't very well do that. The city of Clinton has filed claim for their school building. I have to make an investigation.
7: You're bucking a rough crowd, Mr. Dollar. Where will you meet them all?
6: I intend to.
7: I admire you, but I think you're foolish. Good luck.
6: Just a minute.
7: What?
6: Not only did a school building burn down yesterday, but a man died in that fire. If there was something wrong with it, I want to get to the bottom of it. I expect help from you, too.
7: I'll stay here until I hear from you.
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6: Yours truly, Johnny Deller. 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The following is an accounting of expenditures during my investigation of the Clinton matter. That's Clinton, Colorado. Expense account item 5, 80 cents, telegram to Dodd and Company, Denver Insurance Brokers, who had handled the policies covering the new school building in Clinton. I requested them to forward copies of the policies. Item 6, 10 cents, one copy of the Clinton Times and the full story on the fire. It was believed by Fire Chief Hanley that the fire had started because of overheated boilers in the heating system.
8: Dollar, is it?
6: Yeah, that's right. I'm an insurance investigator.
8: Yep. Well, what can I do for you?
6: Tell me about the fire yesterday.
8: You sound like you're carrying a chip on your shoulder, Mr. Dollar.
6: We had word that building irregularities were suspected in that school, Chief. The word came from the janitor, Julian Osborne. He burned to death in that fire yesterday, and the building's gone now.
8: You get as head up as you want to, boy. I got my own troubles. I'll tell you what we think, and you can take it, whether you like it or not. We think old Julian Osborne might have passed out, got drunk, or had a heart attack in that building. We think something like that happened, and the boilers kept right on going and built up the pressure. We think the boilers exploded, the fire started, and that was that.
6: And why do you think the whole place went down?
8: Because it spread so fast.
6: Why did it spread?
8: I didn't build the building. I just took care of the fire. You're going to have to change your attitude around here if you want anybody to cooperate with you.
6: All right, then tell me this. Why, on a day when school wasn't in session, would those boilers be fired up at all?
8: I don't know.
6: Chief, last night I talked to Sheriff Doherty, trying to get information about Julian Osborne. He didn't know anything either. I also talked to Florrie Hawkins, the school principal. She didn't know. Now you don't know anything. Who does?
8: I've done my job, boy. I've determined cause.
6: You've also given me a chance to look at you, which was about the only reason I came here.
8: Nah.
6: I'll get information elsewhere, Chief. There's some people in this town who want to talk and tell me things. You and your sheriff and whoever else is involved can't keep every mouth in this town shut. And I'll tell you like I told Miss Hawkins. I'm at the Northern Hotel, in case you remember anything.
8: I can't hear you, boy. Not one word.
6: Expense account item 7, $1.80, breakfast in the coffee shop of my hotel for myself and David Baines, who still look badly battered from the beating he'd taken the night before.
9: You're taking a chance sitting here with me. Hope you realize that.
6: Am I?
9: I'm public enemy number one in this town. I'm the man who built the school that didn't stay up.
3: Look, Baines, I want you to tell me all about it. If you have any information or knowledge that would be helpful in this investigation, then you better give out with it right now.
9: What specifically do you want to know?
3: First, the town.
9: Do you know what this place is? It's a backyard, and only the rich kids can play here. Vickery, Hanley, Doherty, those are the rich kids, Mr. Dollar. The rest of us are, well, we live across the tracks.
3: Let's start with Vickery.
9: He's a builder. Not only here, all over these mountains. Grand Junction, Rifle Mesa, all over. He's got $1 million and 1 million angles. He's the one who sent me to Europe to study for a year after I completed my plans for the new building. Got me out of the way.
3: Okay. Fire Chief Hanley.
9: A friend of Vickery's. And any friend of Vickery's is going to get rich, one way or another.
3: Sheriff Doherty.
9: He keeps the law orderly for Vickery. Very necessary.
3: Okay, then. The fire itself. Chief Hanley says the school boilers blew up and caused the fire.
9: There was no reason for those boilers to be fired up. No reason. If they were fired, they were fired to blow up. They had automatic shutoff equipment.
3: What about Julian Osborne?
9: You say he notified the broker in Denver that something was wrong with the building, and that's how you got here. I don't know. They might have fired it for money, too. I told you I was in Europe until they constructed it. I got back in Clinton 4 days ago. I went over to see my building. They used my outside drawing, Dollar. Wooden beams where I indicated steel girders. Only half the plumbing and heating system. Other things. It looked like they'd made it up as they went along.
3: Did you talk to anybody about it?
9: Oh, sure. The contractor.
3: Vickery.
9: He told me to keep my mouth shut and be a good boy.
3: Do you think he got you out of town during the construction so you wouldn't interfere?
9: I think so. I'm not important, but it was the easiest way. I understand Mr. Vickery's a little unpopular today.
3: What?
9: A delegation went out to his house to hang him or something.
3: Baines was partially right. A delegation had gone out to see Roy Vickery and his polished pine domain at the end of town. They were still there when I drove up in my rented car. 20 or 30 irate citizens demanding an explanation for the lost school. 10 uniformed men from Sheriff Doherty's office formed a half-moon circle in front of the main entrance, their holsters unbuckled. The sheriff himself was directing the operation.
10: All right, just a minute there.
3: Hello, Sheriff.
10: Huh?
3: Johnny Dollar, I talked to you last night.
10: Oh, yeah. Chief Hanley called me about you.
3: The chief called you, and last night you called Florrie Hawkins. That was nice. Keep the wires burning.
10: Chief said you came over to see him. Used abusive language. Tried to cause trouble.
3: The chief was mistaken. I wasn't trying to cause trouble, Sheriff. There's enough of that in this town. I was just trying to find out how the fire started yesterday.
10: The chief told you how it started.
3: I didn't believe him. Now, what do you think of that?
10: You'd better watch your step around here, Mr. Dollar. You seem to be looking for arguments all the time.
3: Not at all, Sheriff. I'm misunderstood.
10: We understand you all right.
3: How's Mr. Vickery?
10: He's all right, and he's going to stay all right.
3: I'm sure he will. But these people don't like their school burning down. It's expensive. Also, their kids could have been in it. I want to see Mr. Vickery about that.
10: He isn't seeing anyone, Mr. Dollar. And we aren't letting anybody in to see him.
3: Really? Did any of you people hear that?
11: Now, look here.
3: Hey, listen, folks. Listen to me, will you? Look. Now, listen. I'm an insurance investigator. I'm worried about what happened to your school yesterday.
11: Keep quiet.
3: They tell me Mr. Vickery built that school. The architect who designed it said it wasn't built to his specifications. Now, I want to go in and ask Mr. Vickery about that. The sheriff here doesn't want me to do that.
11: I'll get you for this, Dollar.
3: Wait a minute. The sheriff just said I'll get you for this. All right, hold it. Hold it, please. Please, now listen to me. Listen. I'll put it to the sheriff again so you can all hear. Sheriff, I want to go in and see Mr. Vickery on business. Well?
11: Go ahead.
3: Thank you. At a direction from Sheriff Doherty, the wedge of deputies opened up long enough for me to walk through the wrought iron gate and up the steps to the Vickery mansion. A tall man in a white jacket answered the door and ushered me into a den that was stocked with good liquor and big leather chairs. Finally, a big man in a blue suit walked in. He had lots of good teeth and there wasn't an ounce of fat on his 230 pounds.
12: I'm Roy Vickery. It was quite an act with Sheriff Doherty just now. I watched you from upstairs.
3: That's a good safe place to watch from, Mr. Vickery.
12: Now that you're in, what can I do for you?
3: Tell me everything you can about that school building.
12: Mm-hmm. Has the city of Clinton made a claim yet?
6: Yes, $200,000, building and contents.
12: You got in town pretty fast.
6: We heard there might be something wrong with that building before the fire. Apparently there was.
12: Now, who told you a thing like that?
6: Julian Osborne. He's dead now, you know.
12: Oh? Well, two boilers explode and there's something wrong with the building. Is that the way you people figure?
6: Yeah.
12: Well, so do we, and we couldn't find anything wrong.
6: Who's we?
12: Officially, we're the Civic Construction Department. We just had a meeting. We thought we ought to.
6: Yeah. I figure those people hanging around outside should be worrying.
12: Well, they don't worry me, and you don't worry me. A drunken janitor goes to sleep and lets the boilers kick up, and the joint blows apart and burns down. That's what we decided in the meeting. It was a terrible accident. We'll have to use an old garage or something for a school, but then we'll get around to building another school with the insurance money we have coming.
6: And that's that?
12: That's that.
6: Mr. Vickery, I'd like a copy of the specifications that went into that building.
12: Sure, anything at all. There you are. Okay?
6: That'll do for now.
12: Good. Now, you can get out of my house, Dollar. You smell smoky.
6: There were 50 pages of specifications on the building materials used in the construction of that school. They looked all right. They also looked as though they could have been forgeries. Expense account item 8, $6, one bottle of whiskey for David Baines and myself in my hotel room. Baines went over the specifications page by page. Okay, what do you think?
9: These are my specifications, more or less.
6: This is what's on paper that went into the building. How about what actually went into it?
9: Well, the little I saw, they cut corners everywhere. The outside was just a shell of this stuff.
6: You sure?
9: These are my notes. I can remember this much.
6: Can you remember it in front of a notary? I want a sworn statement.
9: I don't know.
6: You what?
9: Well, don't look at me that way. You can get my statement and possibly a half a dozen other statements. On paper, you'd have a case. Then what would you do? Go to the district attorney? We haven't got a district attorney. We got a county attorney who's elected for a 4-year term.
6: All right, I'll go to him.
9: Vickery?
6: Then I'll go to somebody else, the insurance commission.
9: You try to go any farther, they'll kill you, Dollar.
6: Well, let me worry about that. Now, will you make a statement?
9: Sorry. That'd kill me, too.
6: And that's the way matters stood in Clinton, Colorado, 24 hours after their new school building had burned down and a man had died in the flames. Everyone seemed to know it was all wrong, but no one was willing to do anything about it. Johnny Dollar.
13: Hello, Dollar. Roy Vickery.
6: Well.
13: You go over those specifications?
6: Yes, I did. Very thoroughly.
13: Well?
6: I think they're fakes, Mr. Vickery.
13: I didn't ask you your opinion, Dollar.
6: But you've got it.
13: Well, I'm sure you're entitled to it. When are you leaving town?
6: Not for a while.
13: I was kind of hoping you'd be leaving, like, in about an hour. You'd make good connections then.
6: Sorry. I haven't really gotten around as much as I want to yet.
13: You saw me. I can tell you anything.
6: Oh, I'll get around to you again.
13: Get out of town, Dollar. Now.
6: Vickery, there are times when I don't hear good.

0: Now, here's our star to tell you about tomorrow's intriguing episode of this week's story.
1: Tomorrow, a lady who promised to love, honor, and obey a building inspector, but wound up a widow. Join us, won't you? Yours truly, Johnny Dollar.
0: Yours truly, Johnny Dollar, starring Bob Bailey, is transcribed in Hollywood. Written by John Dawson, it is produced and directed by Jack Johnstone. Be sure to join us tomorrow night, same time and station, for the next exciting episode of Yours Truly, Johnny Dollar. Roy Rowan speaking.

0: Good afternoon, everybody. Joe Boma here on behalf of the Tacoma Historical Society, and I'm here with another Grit City story. Today, my very special guest, Mr. Paul Miller, the Senior Vice President of America's Automotive Trust, as well as the former President of America's Car Museum. Mr. Miller, how are you doing today, sir?
1: Excellent.
0: It's great to have you here. Thank you for letting me into this awesome, alien-looking car museum that's on the side of the road that we'll get to the design, I'm sure, in the conversation. Yes. But just to start off, how did you get involved with this museum? How did it kind of come to be?
1: Well, you have to go back almost 25 years ago. I was on the city council. Mm-hmm. Ray Corpus, who was city manager at that time, was very focused on bringing the new investment into Tacoma and new excitement. And we had heard about Harold LeMay's collection. And so we went out and talked with him about preserving the collection, not having the collection go away the way Harrah's collection had done when he died.
0: So just to clarify for my listeners out there, this was all originally one person's collection.
1: Yes. Harold LeMay is in the Guinness Book of World Record as having the largest private car collection in the world.
0: Awesome.
1: Over 3,000 cars at the time. So having had that, and a lot of his start was when Harrah's collection, mm-hmm. Down in Reno started getting broken up when Harrah died.
0: Oh, wow.
1: And that was largely because, for tax purposes, Harrah had kept bought the cars under the corporation of the casino. When the casino
0: went away,
1: the cars went with them.
0: Oh, that's
1: because they were just viewed as a big asset.
0: Mm-hmm.
1: So we didn't want to see that happen here. We didn't want Harold to see it happen. So we started talking about a private museum.
0: Okay.
1: And he formed the first nonprofit himself, had his family members on the board of that nonprofit. Mm-hmm. And that started transitioning in late 1999.
0: Okay.
1: I should say, the city impaneled a group of community members in 98 to look for a site, and that's what selected the site we're sitting on. An important member of that was Carl Anderson. Mm-hmm. Carl Anderson, who did so much in this community to make things happen, took the lead, really, and he was probably one of the first non-family members to go on the board.
0: Okay.
1: He brought me on, he brought Jamie Will on, he brought a number of people into the board right off the bat, and a lot of that success came from the people he selected.
0: Sounds like it, and sounds like you have been an integral part to this whole museum's development from the very beginning.
1: Yes, it's been a big part of my life.
0: That being so, how did the museum itself come to be? How was the design chosen? How was, I guess, the collection beyond LeMay chosen?
1: Well, we ended up hiring David Madeira, who was CEO for 10 years, 12 years maybe. And we initiated a design process. I was chairman of the board from 2000 through 2002, hired David, and we selected a firm called Gensler, who's the largest architectural firm in America, to do designs. And the designs they came back with and the process they had was so cumbersome, we were dismayed by it. But the person they had leading it, the architect they had leading it, we felt was just talented and capable. And so we convinced him that if he left Gensler and set up his own firm, mm-hmm. we would hire him. That was Alan Grant and Associates. And he spent a lot of time here in Tacoma coming up with the design.
0: Mm-hmm.
1: The building we're in right now is actually the secondary building.
0: Oh, yeah.
1: The primary building is designed to go out on the front two parking lots. This was going to be just the collector car portion where we stored cars.
0: Oh, wow.
1: Well, then we started fundraising, and we're well along our way when 2008 happened and the crash of the economy.
0: And yep.
1: Everything came to a halt, and we shifted quickly and decided that we would

0: complete the fundraising based on this building.
1: Okay.
0: Now, it may sound like the building that's here is kind of, oh, it's the secondary building. It was kind of a step back.
1: Yeah.
0: At 165,000 square feet, it is the largest car museum in North America, the second largest in the world.
1: That's incredible.
0: So it's not like we were really conceding a whole lot by going to this.
1: Yeah, so real tough going from number one in the world to number two in the world.
0: That's right.
1: One on the continent. Major downgrade. Yeah.
0: So, we managed to complete the fundraising with a lot of creative financing, mm-hmm. with some federal grant help. And again, I give a lot of credit on that to Carl Anderson. He mm-hmm. did a tremendous amount. And I think that if you look at the initial board, it's all the people in Tacoma who make things happen at that time. And so we've completed the financing and broke ground in 2010 with a very nice ceremony out on the parking lots of the Tacoma Dome.
1: So you guys are pretty much the newest major museum to come out of what I guess we'll call the museum drive of the late 90s, when we had like the Museum of Glass and the revamp of the History Museum as well as the Art Museum.
0: Yes.
1: Okay, cool. So you kind of mentioned how this is, the small-scale secondary building. How large is the collection that you actually house in this building? Because I know it's at least a few hundred, but I don't quite see 3,000 guys hidden around.
0: No. Well, we have cars off-site in storage. Mm-hmm. The family kept a collection that's probably about 1,200 cars itself. But we exist in 165,000 square feet. Mm-hmm. We only have about 300 to 340 cars in this museum at any one time. Okay. We don't, you get it too crowded, people can't appreciate the cars.
1: Exactly.
0: So I would tell you that of that, probably a quarter of the cars in the museum are not of our collection.
1: Okay.
0: And that's because if you're going to show off an exhibit of Ferraris or mm-hmm. Corvettes or VWs, we don't have enough in our collection to really do the story right.
1: Okay.
0: But you reach out, and the community of car collectors in the Northwest and even beyond is so committed to others enjoying what they have mm-hmm. that they're willing to loan their cars for periods of time on display. That's awesome. It's why car shows are out there. Is people are proud to show their car off. Mm-hmm. And so the opportunity for a collector to place one of their cars in an exhibit here at the museum is intense.
1: I'd say that's a dream of any amateur or hobby collector. Just, I can be in a museum now for what I love.
0: We have Alfa Romeo as our exhibit up there. Not one of those are our cars. They're all cars from other collectors, mm-hmm. including the main Alfa, which we have to insure at $8 million. So you know what its value is up there. Or the Hetfield exhibit, which is the lead singer for Metallica, mm-hmm. lead guitar player for Metallica. His collection that's on loan to us.
1: That's awesome.
0: So
1: one of my favorite parts of the museum that I've honestly never seen in another museum is that you guys have an actual fully functional workshop, an extremely well-stocked workshop at that, for, I'm guessing, every type of car you can imagine. Was that originally in the design to have, like, basically a hobby shop as well as the museum, or?
0: Oh, absolutely. We knew we had to maintain vehicles on an ongoing basis.
1: Naturally.
0: We had hoped to be able to do restoration, but mm-hmm. that didn't fit within the city's codes here. So all of our restoration, for the most part, goes on off-site, and then we do the assembly here mm-hmm. so that people can see how we maintain the cars and what work goes on.
1: That's awesome. That's awesome just to see, like, all those, steps and processes happen, especially for someone who, admittedly, I'm not a gearhead. I love looking at them, but I'm not good at making motors run.
0: Well, and it takes all kinds in mm-hmm. loving cars.
1: Yeah.
0: There are those who love it for the art. Mm-hmm. Many people who appreciate it for what it means in terms of the history and the culture that went on around those cars. Mm-hmm. And then there are those who can't help but get under the hood and want to do every bit and piece.
1: Yeah.
0: This museum was designed specifically to not just be a standalone, here's these cars sitting out on a platform.
1: Okay.
0: But to integrate culture and history. So as you go down the ramps, you'll see multiple different ramps of different themes that speak to what was going on at the time. So when you do custom coach work, There's a lot of discussion about the Great Depression, mm-hmm. but also what led up to the Great Depression. And you'll find most of those cars were built and acquired after the Depression started. And it was to prove that you still had the wealth, that you had made it through.
1: Yeah.
0: And so the dichotomy between the very rich and the very poor is portrayed in the storyboards that go along with that. Same thing with Route 66 and the memories that people have of going down Route 66 with their family on vacation. So it's important that those stories are told because that's what it means to bring memories to the car.
1: Yeah, no, that I love that, especially, you know, history tie and history society. You guys have, from just what I've seen, some of the first model cars ever made, basically over 100 years old, and then you have brand new 2022 models. Is there any favorite pieces of the collection that you have, you know, spaced out there?
0: Oh, absolutely. I mean, it is a collection that is trying to represent America's love affair with the automobile, and so it can't just be cars from the 20s or the 10s. It has to be all the way up to current. And so there's some beautiful little, there's a BMW 503 downstairs that is looks like it came straight out of a Bond movie.
1: Yep.
0: That's on loan here. We've got Jaguars on our British invasion. But I'll tell you, if I was to pick one car that represented the museum that gets the most attention in this museum, it is a 1988 Mercury Marquis station wagon, Woody station wagon. And
1: the classic.
0: Family stop in front of it and talk about, you know, the vacations where the grandparents hauled them along on vacation and where they went. And they're explaining this to kids who don't get it because they, you know, it's not a part of what they've learned yet. Yeah. And so, yeah, it's all about capturing your personal memories.
1: Yeah. I guess one of my family friends had a massive old Woody station wagon that was even obnoxiously painted green around the wood, known as Das Boot. And the family connections are strong there. I get the memory.
0: Yeah.
1: Now, when it comes to all of these different vehicles, like we've already talked about, like the American classic, the Woody. We've talked about like the 8 million Alfa Romeo. Is there any kind of like, I guess, criteria to look for when someone wants to add to the collection? Because again, we have the $1 million supercars and then we have the ice cream scooter. So like, where do you guys decide like that's worthy of the museum?
0: Well, it's telling an entire story. Mm-hmm. So we are not, yes, we've got on loan an $8 million Alfa Romeo up there. Mm-hmm. We've got $2 and $3 million cars sitting around. But that's not the focus of this museum. Mm. The focus of this museum is about America's love affair. And therefore, it's about triggering memories in people of cars they can relate to.
1: Okay.
0: I don't want people going around and looking at the Duesenberg J up here and saying, well, that's what this museum's all about. Because nobody relates to that Duesenberg J. Mm. But they do to the 1956 Chevy.
1: Yeah.
0: Down on the second level. They have memories of cars that their parents had. Or hopefully as we continue to expand the collection into cars of the 80s, 90s, and 2000s, that they'll have memories of the cars they grew up with.
1: Yeah.
0: And so that's what's more important. That's what we focus on is if you saw it on the American road, if it evokes memories of your growing up, that's what we want to.
1: So my 98 Dodge Caravan.
0: Absolutely.
1: Yes.
0: It's a part of the story. We had a display at one point, a car from every representative of every decade. And
1: oh,
0: we
1: cool.
0: had the minivan in here, and people could really relate to it.
1: Yeah.
0: It was probably one of the most favorite parts of that display.
1: That's incredible. Speaking of the displays here, and just kind of what the museum holds, do you have kind of a way ahead for the museum or kind of things you're looking forward to seeing, you know, coming through the doors soon?
0: Well,
1: proprietary.
0: No. We're coming up on our 10th anniversary this year.
1: Awesome.
0: So our gala that's coming up will be a celebration of the legacy that Harold and Nancy have left.
1: Okay.
0: We'll be bringing in a Tucker from their collection
1: to
0: put on display as a star car. Beyond that, you know, then you start looking at 2023 is the 75th anniversary of Porsche. So we'll be switching out and having the display on 75 years of Porsche. We try to rotate our exhibits every 6 months. Mm-hmm. So you're going to see the top plate, half that top plate rotates every 6 months.
1: Okay.
0: Downstairs, the exhibits rotate alternately, but every 6 months. Again,
1: okay,
0: we've got collections where we shift them in every 3 months and out. So
1: oh, wow,
0: the museum should always be changing, always be having something to be fresh to the visitor that comes back.
1: I was going to say, I came in a couple months ago and the entire top floor is different, except
0: yeah,
1: for
0: absolutely,
1: you know, a Romeo and the F1 up on the wall.
0: Yeah.
1: Nice little hanging piece above the mantle.
0: Yes, it is. Well, and I think it's important to note that we're here about the local visitor.
1: Mm-hmm. Okay.
0: But we're also, 75% of our attendance comes from outside of Pierce County.
1: Oh, wow.
0: So we are a draw for people coming into the county.
1: Yeah.
0: 25% of our attendance comes from outside the state of Washington. So we're bringing people in from Europe and Japan, mm-hmm, and Texas and California,
1: yeah,
0: from all over to visit Tacoma.
1: No, I believe that. Just as you said, the biggest one on the continent, one of the biggest collections on earth. That's incredible. Incredible resume to have. Do you have any other favorite stories or memories of the museum from your couple of decades running the place?
0: Well, you know, this has been a big chunk of my life.
1: Yes.
0: So we built this museum in 2010 to 2012 at the peak of the downturn.
1: Yes.
0: So
1: yes,
0: peak is probably the wrong word. At the bottom of the trough in the economy.
1: Yeah.
0: And we managed to get this building up in 18 months.
1: Oh, that's impressive.
0: For about $100 a square foot when museums usually go for $700 a square foot.
1: Wow.
0: Part of that's just the scale and size.
1: Yeah, yeah.
0: But when we got it open, somehow the process had not been thought about once the building was built, what do you put inside of it? And so I turned the building over in November of 2011,
1: mm-hmm,
0: and we were scheduled to open in June of 2012, but there were no exhibits, there was no lighting, there was nothing. And so we had a six-month scramble to get all of the track lighting in place, mm-hmm, all of the painting you see on the ceilings and floors, the staining on the floors, all of the exhibits in place, all of the video screens, everything that makes a museum, all came together in 6 months.
1: That is incredible.
0: So there was a hell of a team that managed to pull it all together.
1: Yeah.
0: You know, this has been a labor of love from the very beginning.
1: Mm-hmm.
0: And when you look and you talk about the history of Tacoma, it's important to recognize that this museum is here and not in Seattle.
1: Yep.
0: Because the people we brought to the table love Tacoma.
1: Okay.
0: People kept trying to seal it away to Seattle and saying they would come up with the funding if we would just build it at the Boeing Field next to the Museum of Flight or in downtown Seattle. And we said, no, this was Harold's vision. It was Harold's love. It was his car. He and Nancy wanted to be here locally.
1: Okay.
0: And so it required some of the best people into Tacoma to come bring it about. Corey McFarland and Jamie Will of Titus Will and Bill Weyerhaeuser and John Barline. These are all people who make up Tacoma.
1: Yeah.
0: Michael Phillip, who used to run George Russell's company. These are the people who really, really are the behind the scenes making a lot of Tacoma better.
1: Yeah.
0: And we managed to get them committed to this museum and making it happen. And so I think that's important to recognize.
1: Yeah, no, I think it's awesome that, like you said, you guys fought so hard to keep the local museum local, to make it a crown jewel of Tacoma. Help build up our city.
0: Well, you got to go back and in 90... 97, 98, when we were talking to Harold about this museum, you didn't have the history museum
1: mm-hmm.
0: fully completed yet. We didn't have the expansion of the art museum. We
1: mm-hmm.
0: didn't have the glass museum. We didn't have the car museum.
1: Yep.
0: They were all just images, visions that a group had and wanted to see come about. Yeah. And it took a lot of work to make that happen and to trigger all those points along the way. Now we can look around and we can say we've got the Seaport Museum down on the waterfront. We've got the Glass Museum, which is about to put on a huge international glass conference here in Tacoma. Mm-hmm. The Tacoma Art Museum that has expanded three times since they first built. And the Car Museum. And so not to mention a plethora of all small little museums that we don't even think about. The Children's Museum that is a treasure here in the Northwest. Mm-hmm. You know, that's important that we've created. We've said there's a quality of life aspect we want to bring to Tacoma. Mm-hmm. And arts are a big part of that.
1: And you guys definitely succeeded here. The pieces inside, the cars, the history that you guys maintain, just the building itself looking like a classic Fender is absolutely, absolutely gorgeous. I love that. Yeah. It's, you know, I love round an I-5, bringing all my friends to come, and everyone just sees the Fender of the Car Museum next to the dome, the Glass Museum, you know, behind me, like, what is this place? I'm like, I love it.
0: Yeah, it's great. Now, I respect that you looked at this and you saw the Fender.
1: Yes, it took a minute to figure out.
0: Some people see a hood scoop. When we were under construction, somebody took one of the design images and put little antennas on it and turned it into a slug. So that worked too.
1: Maybe when they build the other building, we'll add that.
0: Exactly.
1: So I do got to ask, I mean, I'm extremely grateful you guys fought for it in Tacoma, and it's awesome that Harold and Nancy wanted to keep it local, close to home. It has turned Tacoma into this, I'll say, automotive hub of not just the Northwest, but as you mentioned, the globe. Did Tacoma really have a automotive history before this museum came about?
0: No. But if you get a chance, go down to level one, where you were down with the Napa Car Care Center.
1: Yes.
0: There is a big truck down there called the Olympic, which is the only vehicle mass-produced in Tacoma.
1: Oh, wow.
0: It was built in Tacoma. It's a flatbed truck from back in the 30s, I believe, or 20s. Huh. It's the only vehicle Tacoma can lay claim to as being a part of car history.
1: Wow, that's wild. I mean, just considering the shipping industry and the aviation industry up here, I thought, you know, automotive industry would have snuck right in, but I guess, you know, Detroit really is
0: the soul of, you know, and every year we do what we call drive home, which is we start in a different part of the country and we lead a caravan of cars that can lead anywhere from 5 to 20 from wherever, be it Florida, or we've gone from Boston one year, or California to Detroit,
1: and that's cool.
0: Ending in Detroit for the Detroit Auto Show, and it's called the Drive Home because Detroit really is still the home of car culture.
1: Oh, that's absolutely incredible that you guys continue trips like that.
0: You know, it's easy for us to think in terms of Tacoma and Tacoma's importance.
1: Yes.
0: We started in Tacoma, but we, as an organization, have expanded beyond that. We have an educational arm that's based out of Chicago.
1: Okay.
0: We have a relationship with the Detroit Auto Museum. We have a sister museum that is a part of our organization now in Allentown, Pennsylvania.
1: Okay.
0: We have facilities and operations that come out of Detroit and Arizona. So we want to make sure that, yes, we're out of Tacoma, but our reach is throughout the nation.
1: I'm pretty sure I visited the Sister Museum decades ago before it was Sister Museum.
0: America on Wheels is a great, great addition.
1: You started off talking
0: That's
1: about
0: part of that back. Relationship we have with Nicola Bulgari of Bulgari Jewelry fame.
1: Yes.
0: who has his base out of Allentown, and he's been on our board since the beginning.
1: Do you have any other stories or anecdotes you'd want to pass on to the listeners, to the history-minded, to the car enthusiasts?
0: Boy, you know, I could probably start picking out hundreds of them, but which one really is entertaining and not just memorable to me is the problem.
1: I feel you on that. It's just so, I mean, especially a place like this where every piece has a story, the entire development has a story.
0: Well, you know, it's easy for us to get caught up with our membership, which tends to lean towards gray hair. You know, they tend to be 50 plus. Mm-hmm. They tend to be very male. Mm-hmm. We do a display out here called This Car Is My Baby.
1: Yep.
0: Which is, it was meant to, you know, pick a collector and which one, which do they have a car that means more than any other car to them?
1: Yeah.
0: And sometimes it's people who only have one car, but that's their baby.
1: That makes sense.
0: Well, the display we had out there was of a 1978 Camaro. Red Camaro, yeah. SS, owned by a 15-year-old girl. It was, she was raised by her grandmother in this car, and it was a fast car and kept that way. And her grandmother maintained it, and this girl loved it. And when her grandmother died, she willed it to her. Well, that car will be with that girl for the rest of her life. She has more knowledge of that car than I certainly have, and most of the guys in this museum could have, because she's lived with that car since she was very young. And she knows the bolts, she knows the cam ratio, she knows the power. She's got that love. And so much of it is about passing that love on to the next generation.
1: Yeah.
0: And the cars are important.
1: Yeah.
0: No. Now, I drive an all-electric vehicle into work every day.
1: There you go.
0: Because that is the next generation of vehicles. That is where we're headed.
1: Yeah.
0: And we can't dig our heels in. We have to be able to recognize that there is transitions. We no longer have horses on the streets. At some point, transitions do occur.
1: Exactly.
0: And our part of our role here is in education, is in not just teaching kids STEM education, which we do, but teaching them the transition in culture and where we're headed.
1: Yeah.
0: So we need to be able to portray where we were 100 years ago, but where we're going to be 30 years from now also.
1: Oh, that's incredible. And I mean, just based on the timeline, 30 years from now, we should be close to the Jetsons flying cars.
0: Yeah. So. Well, Denny Flanagan, who was a county council member here, used to pull out a Popular Mechanics magazine, Mechanics, I think it was. And on the cover, this was when he was growing up, we were all going to be flying around in jetpacks. And he said that was going to happen. You know, they told him that would happen, and yet we still have not quite gotten to that point.
1: Well, I'll say, until we do, you guys will definitely have an amazing space, not only in Tacoma, but in the global community with all the vehicles here.
0: Well, yes. You know, and we can make whatever predictions we want 30 years from now, but we as a society will outpace those.
1: Yes.
0: We'll do better. I am just old enough to remember when I-5 opened up. And the controversy at that time was everybody screamed that it was too big. We didn't need it. We'd never grow that big. Never need four lanes of cars. Well, you know, here we are having to expand it, having to build freeways other places, having to sit in gridlock because we as a society are expanding so fast.
1: Yeah. Thank you very much for your time today, Mr. Miller. This was an incredible look into America's Car Museum, courtesy of the LeMay family to this day. As always, I'm Joe Boma with another Grit City story.

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0: Come in. Welcome. I'm E.G. Marshall. Physical illness is generally something that can be diagnosed, labeled, and treated. But mental illness, that can be another matter altogether. Of course, tests exist, and symptoms can be isolated. But with mental illness, we enter into the vague area of value judgment and personal opinion. Standards are frequently relative and depend on an individual's point of view.
1: Yes, I am ill. But there are hundreds of madmen walking around free simply because you doctors are too ignorant to distinguish them from the sane.
2: I agree with you.
1: You agree? What do you know anyway?
2: You are the first intelligent man I've met in 20 years in this town.
1: Ah, well, if you think that, then you've got me locked up here illegally, or you are as crazy as I am.
0: Our mystery drama, Ward 6, was adapted from a short story by Anton Chekhov, especially for the Mystery Theater, by Percy Grainger. It stars Norman Rose.
3: 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I'll be back shortly with Act One.
0: Hegel spent his lifetime trying to prove that all which is rational is real, and all which is real is rational. But the great Spanish mystic, Unamuno, contends that reason builds on irrationality. Perhaps we can set ourselves a middle course at the outset of our story. If one looks deeply enough, one can always find an explanation for things. But that explanation won't always be rational. It may be banal or bizarre. Or it may be both. We're in a small village in the Russian heartland of the last century.
4: My name is Daryushka, and I don't understand anything. I readily admit it, though I doubt that makes me better than anyone else. For 20 years, I was a housekeeper for Andrei Yefimich, a doctor who was once in charge of our local hospital. The doctor was a good man, and he had noble intentions, so how could such a thing have happened? Well, I remember when he was first appointed to his position, the mayor himself showed him the hospital.
5: Well, doctor, there you have it. Now, what do you think?
2: I think some improvements will have to be made.
5: No doubt.
2: I noticed filth and vermin everywhere. The attendants sleep in the wards. The superintendent's wife uses the bathtubs for storing potatoes. There's not a single thermometer and only two scalpels in the surgical room.
5: Well, it may be as you say. Of course, I have no experience with medicine myself. This is just what we need, you know, young blood, a fresh point of view.
2: I think that I've seen enough for one day.
5: Oh, but there is still one more ward. It's in the annex out back. It's Ward 6.
2: Oh? What patients are kept there?
5: The insane. Here we are. Be careful of that rubbish there.
2: Old mattresses, hospital gowns, shoes. Well, this must be cleaned up. Isn't there an attendant here?
6: That's me, Your Honor.
5: This is Nikita. Nikita, this is the new doctor, Andrei Yefimich.
6: Everything's under control here. I see to that.
2: The foyer is filthy. What is the ward like?
6: See for yourself.
2: It's so dark.
6: Well, sure, you can't give them candles. They'd burn the place down.
2: The place reeks. It needs ventilation.
6: Open windows, they'd only try to escape.
2: Tell me, how many patients are there?
6: Five. Everything's in order. You see how quiet they are.
2: Because a man is quiet means nothing at all. What care are they given?
6: Well, they're fed twice a day, and the barber comes once a month. Everything's under control, sir. Everything's under control.
2: Yes, thank you. I can see that. That man, Nikita, He's really not at all suited to be the attendant for that ward. I think he ought to be replaced.
5: Oh, no, no, no, no.
2: Well, why not?
5: Well, he is a retired soldier, you see. He lives on a pension which comes to him only because he holds a job here at the hospital.
2: But I could see bruises on the patients where he's beaten.
5: Yes. Well, it is up to you, of course.
2: Perhaps I can see to it that he mends his ways then, and at least ventilates the ward.
4: At first, the doctor was a very hard worker and saw patients from morning till night. And he was honest, too, no question about that. The only person in the whole village whose presence didn't irritate him was Mikhail, the postmaster. Mikhail wasn't especially well-educated, but he was the best the town had to offer. And he came to see the doctor almost every evening.
7: Hello, hello, here I am. What a day. Well, my friend, and how are you? You look concerned. Is something the matter?
2: It all seems so futile, Mikhail. I just had two new cases of instruments installed in the surgical ward, but I can't see what earthly good they'll do unless the ward itself is kept cleaner.
7: Well, what can you do? The town is too poor to support a decent hospital without help from the district.
2: But the district refuses to build a new hospital on the ground that we already have one.
7: Well, look at it this way. Who uses the hospital? Only working men and peasants. And they've got nothing to complain about. They'd be worse off at home.
2: In theory, a hospital exists to cure disease, not spread it. I give orders, yet they never seem to be carried out. Daryushka.
4: Yes, doctor.
2: Daryushka, we might have some beer now.
4: Yes, sir. Right away.
7: One can see very clearly where the problem lies. You're too timid, Andre. Mind you, that's not meant as a criticism, just an observation.
2: You think that I'm timid?
7: Well, look how you ordered our beer just now from your servant. We might have some beer.
2: But what was wrong with that?
7: I sometimes suspect you must have taken a vow once never to raise your voice.
2: Why should I raise my voice with Daryushka?
7: Not here in your own home, at the hospital. You're in charge there. You're the leader, as it were. People look to you for decisions.
4: Excuse me, sir. Here's your beer.
2: Oh, I'm sorry. Thank you, Daryushka.
4: Will there be anything else?
2: No, nothing more just now.
4: Very well.
7: Well, you see, you did it again. That apologetic tone.
2: That was my nature, I suppose. Anyway, none of this matters. Giving orders, taking them, what's the difference? What difference does any of it make? 100 years from now, would all be dead and forgotten.
7: Absolutely right. My friend, I cannot stay today. A comrade of mine from my old cavalry regiment is in town. You will excuse me?
2: Of course.
7: And mind what I said. A man in your position needn't apologize for giving orders.
2: I suppose not.
7: Au revoir.
2: Good night, my friend. Daryushka.
4: Yes?
2: Daryushka, I might have dinner now, if it won't be too much trouble.
4: Once the doctor settled into the routine of life in our village, the irregularities at the hospital seemed to bother him less and less. The futility of trying to cure the endless stream of patients depressed him. And eventually, he turned his duties over to his assistants and gave up going to the hospital every day. Over the years, his one regular visitor continued to be the postmaster, Mikhail Averyanich.
7: Here I am. How are you today, my friend? You're probably getting sick of me by now, huh?
2: On the contrary, I'm delighted to see you.
4: They would sit and smoke in silence for a while. It was always the doctor who began the conversation.
2: What a pity that our town is devoid of people who enjoy intelligent conversation. It is the mind which separates us from the animal. The mind which is the only possible source of enjoyment. Yet we neither see nor hear any traces of intellect around us.
7: I tell you, it's not like the old days. Life was gay, people were clever, there were values.
2: I often dream about intelligent people and conversations with them.
7: There was the wife of one of the battalion commanders. She used to put on an officer's uniform and drive off alone into the mountains. It was said she was having a romance with some prince in one of the native villages.
2: We can only hope things will be better in the future.
7: If only we could return to the past.
4: Day in, day out, it was always the same. So nice, so orderly. The doctor hardly troubled himself at all anymore about the hospital, but left it to run itself. Then, one day, only a few years ago, the mayor came to call on the doctor, who was, as usual, reading in his study.
5: It's Andrei Yefimovich. I come with some good news, with some excellent news. The district council has magnanimously decided to contribute 3,000 rubles a year to your hospital.
2: 3,000? Why, then at last we can renovate some of the ward.
5: Oh, but the money has already been spent. They've hired another doctor as your assistant.
2: But I have one assistant already. Now, in my opinion, it would be better to buy medicine and new bedding.
5: Nevertheless, Dr. Khorbatov arrives tomorrow.
2: There you have it, Dr. Khorbatov. What do you think?
8: Well, a fine hospital, Doctor. You're to be congratulated.
2: That is your honest opinion?
8: Well, of course.
2: Well, the stench is rather strong, I'm afraid.
8: Oh, it's to be expected. Besides, one gets used to it.
2: And no matter how many times I ask for things to be cleaned up, it never seems to get done.
8: The sign of a busy institution.
2: So, they've finally given me the money I asked for years ago, and with it they have sent me you.
8: I am honored, Doctor. And happy to be here in this town, working with you.
2: You are happy to be in this town? Have you looked around?
8: To be sure.
2: This village is a pit. I know very well that miraculous changes are taking place in medicine. Unheard of operations can now be performed. Anywhere else, the public would have demolished this abomination years ago. And yet, what's the difference? Antiseptics, Pasteur, hygienic psychiatry, yes. But the essentials haven't changed. Sickness and mortality remain the same. So it's all futile and senseless and... Well, there's not a whit's difference between the best Viennese clinic and my hospital, and why should I trouble myself?
8: I couldn't agree with you more, Doctor. And now, if you'll excuse me, this tour of inspection has given me a most marvelous appetite.
4: And then, only a few months ago, the rumor began. A strange rumor. Dr. Andrei Yefimovich has begun visiting Ward 6. That's the annex out behind the hospital. The lunatic ward.
0: Dr. Andrei Yefimovich seems to be a man with an intense love of honesty and reason. But he lacks the willpower and self-confidence to organize a reasonable and honest life around him. And now he has taken to visiting the lunatic ward. It could be that years of futile routine have driven him mad. But there is another possibility. From what we've seen of the town and its inhabitants,

0: Us bound by the way we see the world, and that vision can become distorted by a process as gradual as aging itself. Indeed, it is possible to lose one's grasp of reality, not in any cataclysmic fashion, but step by step, and not only by wrong actions, but by no action at all.
1: I can't say for certain when the doctor started his daily visits to the lunatic ward, but I think it was one afternoon when he was out by the gate saying goodbye to Mikhail. Moisika came by. Moisika was the one patient from the Ward 6 who was allowed to roam freely. He was a harmless old man who begged bits of food or kopecks from those he passed. This particular day was cold, and Moisika was barefoot. The doctor watched him in pity, and then followed him to the annex.
2: Good evening, Nikita.
3: Yes, sir, Your Honor.
2: I saw Moisika. He was barefoot, and it's quite damp out. Perhaps you could see to it that he gets a pair of boots. Otherwise, I'm afraid he might catch cold.
3: Yes, sir. Yes, Your Honor. I'll report it to the superintendent at once.
2: Please do. Ask him in my name. Say that I requested it.
4: Yes, well, the doctor has come at last. I congratulate us.
5: Who is that? Who is that? New patient, Ivan Dmitrich, the young aristocrat you admitted 3 months ago.
4: Well, the doctor has stopped to visit us. That dirty dog.
5: Don't worry, Your Honor. I'll shut him up.
2: No. I'll speak to him.
4: Kill the cat. Go, kill him. No. Killing's too good for him. Drown him in the swamp.
2: Why would you want to kill me?
4: Why? Oh, thief.
2: I've never stolen anything.
4: Quack! Hangman!
2: Now, try to compose yourself. Tell me, what is it that makes you so angry?
4: Why do you keep me here?
2: Because you are ill.
4: So? So are thousands of others. But they walk around free because you are too ignorant to distinguish them from the sane.
2: That's probably quite true.
4: Yes. So why am I shut up here as a scapegoat for all of you? It is immoral. It is illogical.
2: Unfortunately, morals and logic have nothing to do with it. It all depends on chance.
4: Well, you admit that then, do you?
2: Yes, I do.
4: Then let me out.
2: I can't.
4: Why not? You're the doctor.
2: What would be the use? The police and townspeople would only bring you back.
4: What am I to do then?
2: I don't know. The best thing would be to run away, but that would be useless.
4: Better times will come, won't they? I mean, justice will triumph. I don't expect to see it, but other men's grandchildren will, and I rejoice with them. I congratulate them. From behind these bars, I send them my blessing.
2: I see no reason for rejoicing. Even if we do away with prisons and asylums, the essence of things won't change. People will still fall ill, grow old, and die. We'll all end up the same, in the coffin or the pit.
4: And immortality?
2: I don't believe in it. You're an educated man.
4: Yes, I attended the university.
2: Why are you here?
4: I have a persecution mania.
2: In any case, you know how to think. That's what's important. You can find solace within yourself.
4: Oh, I love life. I love it passionately. Give me news of the outside world. Tell me, what is it like in town?
2: The town? Well, the town is insufferably boring. There's no one to talk to. No new people. Except a young doctor by the name of Khabotov.
4: Yes, I met him. He is a boor.
2: Oh, no. Well, yes, he is. A man of no culture whatsoever.
4: Yes, but how are things in general? What do they write about now in the newspapers and magazines that come from Moscow and Petersburg?
2: Well, let me see now where to begin. You know, in all the time that I've lived here, you are the first man I've been able to talk to. Good day, Ivan Dmitrich. How do you feel today?
6: You won't get a word out of me.
2: Well, that's strange. You think that I'm a spy?
6: Spy or a doctor, it's all the same.
2: Doesn't it follow, then, that there's nothing to be afraid of?
6: It has been so long.

0: since I've lived like a human being. It is unbearably foul in here.
1: But is there any difference, really, between a comfortable study and this ward? Contentment lies within man, not outside him. It's all in the mind. Marcus Aurelius said pain is merely the representation of pain. Change the image, reject it, and the pain will disappear.
0: And I must be an idiot.
1: One must strive for a comprehension of life. That's all.
2: Well, why do you consider yourself an expert on suffering, huh? Have you ever suffered?
1: Well, I...
2: Yes, well, no. For more than 20 years now, you've worked here as a doctor. You have a servant, a free house, and the right to turn all your duties over to your assistants. You beguile yourself with all kinds of nonsensical thoughts. Strive for comprehension. No difference between this ward and a warm study. You've never seen life. This isn't philosophy. It's laziness and mental stagnation.
1: You know, I must confess that talking with you gives me great pleasure.
3: Good day, Daryushka. Is the doctor in?
4: Hello, Mikhail. No, I'm afraid he's gone to the annex again.
3: Again? It seems he goes there every day now.
4: Oh, it's worse than that. Twice a day. And today, three times.
3: It is strange.
4: Oh, go to him, Mikhail. Talk to him.
3: Me? What would I say?
4: You're his friend. The rumor about his frequent visits to the lunatic ward is spreading everywhere.
3: But he is the head doctor, after all. And if he chooses to visit a certain ward, he must have a perfectly good reason. Still, I'll go and see him. Nikita.
5: Yes? Oh, it's you, postmaster.
3: Is Andrei Yefimitch here?
5: Yes, but I don't think he'd thank you for disturbing him. He's in consultation with one of the patients.
3: Yes, so I've heard.
5: Don't ask me what good it does.
3: Oh?
5: He sits and talks to that Ivan Dmitrich for hours, but I've never once seen him write a prescription.
3: Do you suppose perhaps I might overhear a bit of their conversation?
5: Well, that's easy enough. Come over here. I'll open the door a crack and you can listen.
3: Oh, be careful.
5: They won't notice you. Not them, not the way they carry on.
2: You'll never succeed in converting me to your beliefs. You know nothing of reality, for you have never suffered.
1: I have absolutely no intention of converting you. That's not the point, my friend. Suffering and joy are transitory. The point is that we can think. You and I were capable of reasoning. That's what creates the bond between us.
5: You see how they sit together on his bed, side by side?
3: Is it always like this?
5: Ah, yes, to be sure.
3: I've heard enough.
5: Dr. Kobotov, the assistant, was here yesterday. He listened, too.
3: What does he think?
5: It's his opinion that Andrei Yefimitch has completely lost his moorings.
1: Daryushka.
4: Yes, doctor.
1: Daryushka, have you noticed anything odd lately?
4: Odd?
1: Yes. I could swear that people are behaving differently towards me.
4: Oh, you must be imagining things.
1: The nurse looks at me inquisitively. And then they avert their eyes and they don't speak to me. They can help it.
4: I'm sure it will pass.
1: Then there is something. But what?
4: I don't know. A letter came today while you were out.
1: A letter?
4: It's from the mayor.
1: Huh. The mayor wants me to come see him first thing in the morning. He says it's for a very important matter.
6: Dr. Andrei Yefimitch.
1: Good morning, Your Honor.
6: Well, I have a deposition that concerns you. We're waiting for you in my office.
1: We?
6: Yes. Your assistant, Dr. Kobotov, and a number of representatives from the district council. This way, Doctor. Now, gentlemen, may I present Dr. Andrei Yefimitch Regin.
1: Hello, Kobotov.
7: Good morning, Doctor.
6: I believe if we can proceed. The deposition concerns the setting up of a new dispensary.
1: Well, why do that?
6: Well, Kobotov says there's insufficient room in the main hospital.
7: Yes, my suggestion is to renovate the left wing.
6: What do you think, Doctor?
1: I submitted such a plan years ago, and it was ignored. And now things have come to such a pass, I think renovation would be too costly.
6: I see. Well, then, what would you advise?
1: Shutting down the hospital altogether.
6: What?
7: No, really, Doctor, come now.
1: Except that it would serve no purpose.
6: I'm not quite sure we follow you.
1: If you drive physical and moral impurity out of one place, it only moves to another.
7: Doctor, you consider our hospital impure?
1: You work there, Kobotov. You're a doctor. The place is understaffed, filthy, and underfinanced.
7: But with diligence, couldn't this be remedied?
1: Why bother? It's all a fraud.
6: A fraud?
1: The mortality rate never goes down. The sick never stop coming. To give any real help to the number of people who need it is impossible. Ergo, you have fraud.
6: Well, can't we talk of alleviating these conditions?
1: But why alleviate them? Since death is natural, why work to keep people from dying?
7: But it's our job as doctors to ease suffering.
1: Why? Suffering leads to self-perfection. If we learn to ease pain with pills and drops, gentlemen, to what will it eventually lead? The complete abandonment of religion and philosophy. Why should any of us here in this room be spared illness when our insipid lives would be empty as an amoeba's were it not for our suffering?
6: Yes. Thank you, Doctor, for coming to give us your opinion on the dispensary. Now it's time for us old fellows to take a rest, eh? Good day.
1: Yes, good day. Good day. I think they weren't interested in a dispensary at all. That was a committee appointed to investigate my mental condition.
3: Andrei Yefimitch.
1: Hmm? Oh, Mikhail, what are you doing here?
3: My dear friend, you are not well. Dr. Kobotov has told me that for the sake of your health, it is essential that you have a rest. I'm taking a leave of absence in a few days myself, going away for a change of air. Prove to me that you're my friend. Come with me.
1: Mikhail, I feel perfectly well. I don't want to go away.
3: Don't you understand? You must before it's too late.
1: Yes. Well, you may be right. Or maybe not. What difference does it make? We all end up in the same place.
3: If those people consider you ill, your very life is in danger.
8: The mind may still function. Indeed, in a doctor's case, we might conclude it functions too well. For it is almost as if he were using a certain kind of philosophy and logic to hasten his own doom. I'll return in a few minutes with our final act.

0: It has been observed that either we control events or the events will control us. Dr. Andrei Yefimitch is now threatened by the very system he might have reformed. And just how serious his situation is can be realized if we remember this fact. While today attempts are made to cure the mentally ill, in the 19th century, if you were locked up as insane, that was usually the last you were seen or heard of.
1: After the doctor's visit to the mayor's office, events moved very quickly indeed. I confess I couldn't understand it at all. Why, for 20 years, everything had been exactly the same. The doctor had risen each morning at 8 o'clock. He'd eaten his breakfast and then gone to the hospital to see patients. He'd return from the hospital in the middle of the morning and go straight to his study, where he would read for hours on end. Every half hour, he'd pour himself a glass of vodka that he drank without taking his eyes off his book. At 3 o'clock, he approached the kitchen door. He'd clear his throat and say,
2: Daryushka, I might have dinner now.
1: He ate in silence, always lost in some deep thought. After dinner, he would pace from room to room, his arms folded on his chest, still thinking, still lost in thought. And then, toward evening, the postmaster, Mikhail, would come for his visit. And that was how it was, year in and year out. He never raised his voice. He was never violent. Never would have thought of harming a soul. A week after he was called to the mayor's office, an important-looking person came to the house, a man I'd never seen before. I heard him suggest to the doctor that he send in his resignation. He talked for half an hour. The doctor sat very still. He didn't say a single word. Finally, the strange man left. Less than an hour later, Mikhail came by.
2: Mikhail, I feel perfectly well. I cannot go away.
3: Why not?
2: To go somewhere for no reason? Without my books, without Daryushka, to disturb my routine? Oh, it's too fantastic an idea.
3: You must. You absolutely must, Andrei. Really, for your own health.
2: Well, if it's true that the stupid people here think I'm a madman, perhaps I should. But where would we go?
3: Moscow, Petersburg, Warsaw. I spent the 5 happiest years of my life in Warsaw. What an amazing city. Let us go, my friend. We'll recapture our youth while there's still time.
1: And in less than a week, they were on the stagecoach, which would take them to the train station 200 miles from our village.
2: When we got to Moscow, Mikhail put on his old military uniform. When we were out on the streets, the soldiers saluted him.
3: And tomorrow, just think of it, Andrei. Tomorrow we leave for Warsaw.
2: My dear man, why should I go to Warsaw? Go without me. Let me go home, I beg you.
3: On no account. Warsaw is an amazing city.
2: I'm sure it is.
3: I spent the 5 happiest years of my life there.
2: I'm sure you did, but please, please, you go on by yourself.
1: But the doctor lacked the will to insist on having his own way. So they both went to Warsaw. There, Mikhail fell prey to the gaming tables. He lost all his money and had to borrow 500 rubles from Andrei Yefimitch. After making the loan and paying for the trip, which he'd only gone on in the first place because his friend had insisted, the doctor returned home with 86 rubles to his name. What was supposed to have been a vacation had frayed his nerves and left him broke. But that wasn't all.
2: Daryushka! Daryushka, I'm home!
4: Andrei, how good to see you.
2: Dr. Khobotov, what are you doing here?
4: Come in, come in.
2: Yes, thank you.
4: Well, how was your trip?
2: Insufferable. Mikhail considered it his duty to talk heartily to me the entire time. Where is Daryushka?
4: She's not here anymore.
2: Is there something wrong?
4: No.
2: Is she all right? Nothing has happened to her, has it?
4: No, she's living in the house of Maria Belyova.
2: Living there? I don't understand.
4: Well, there's a room there for you, too.
2: But this is my house.
4: Didn't you know? I'm head of the hospital now.
2: Oh. Oh. I see. But, of course, I couldn't know. I've been away. Oh, well, I was probably gone too long. Huh? What happened? Happened?
1: Our life was much more cramped now. But Andrei still rose at 8. And after morning tea, he would sit down to read. But reading no longer seemed to interest him. He even began going to church, something he'd never done in 20 years. He went twice to see that madman, Ivan Dmitrich, in Ward 6.
5: Why do you keep coming to see me? Leave me in peace. I grow sick of empty prattle a long time ago. There's only one thing I want in repayment for all the suffering you scoundrels have subjected me to, and that is solitary confinement.
1: Both Dr. Khobotov and Mikhail felt obliged to drop in on the doctor frequently to see how he was getting on.
3: Now, today, my friend, you've got much better color.
4: It's high time you were improving, my colleague.
3: You'll live to 100. Just see if you don't.
2: God, leave me alone. Get out. Both of you.
3: What?
2: Stupid people. Fools. I don't want your friendship or your medicine. Your vulgarity is sickening.
1: Andrei Yefimitch, you haven't moved since your two friends left. Are you sure you're all right?
2: I must go. This is terrible. It's awful. What have I done? I must go at once.
1: Go where? Andrei, wait! Where are you going? Wear your muffler. It's cold out.
2: Mikhail, my friend.
3: Andrei Yefimitch.
2: I have come to apologize for my outburst. I want to ask for your forgiveness. I cannot for the life of me imagine why I was so rude.
3: I have forgotten about it already.
2: Oh, where was my intellect, my tact? What happened to my comprehension of things?
3: Bygones are bygones. It never entered my head to take offense. Illness is no joke, you know.
2: Huh? So you too think that I am ill?
3: Why do you refuse to take it seriously? You live in cramped, dirty quarters with no money for medical treatment. Really, I implore you, take my advice.
2: What advice?
3: Go to the hospital.
2: Go? You mean my hospital?
3: They'll give you proper treatment.
2: Oh, my dear friend, don't believe it. It's a trick. I'm not ill. I'm simply caught in a vicious circle from which there is no way out.
3: Go to the hospital.
2: The hospital or the pit, it's all the same. I'm caught. Now everything, even my closest friend's interest, is leading to only one thing. My ruin.
1: Dr. Khobotov is here to see you.
2: Doctor, I want to apologize.
6: No. Not a word of that now. I've come on business.
2: Oh, on business?
6: Yes, I want to ask you to join me in a consultation.
2: You're offering me a chance to make a bit of money, huh?
6: Yes.
2: It's very kind of you. Tell me, where is your patient?
6: At the hospital.
2: Oh, the hospital.
6: Yes. To be more exact, it's in Ward 6.
4: I've been wanting to show you this for a long time now. A most interesting case. Now, come into the ward. One of the patients here has developed a complication in the lungs. Now, you wait here. I'll be right back. I'm just going to get a stethoscope.
7: Nikita.
8: Brought you a dressing gown and some slippers, Your Honor. Please, change your clothes.
7: Oh, yes.
8: This is your cot here next to Ivan Dmitrich. Now, don't worry. You'll get well, God willing.
7: It's all the same. A hospital or the pit, a frock coat or a uniform or this gown. It's all the same.
4: Who's that?
9: The doctor in a hospital gown. So they've locked you up too. It is delightful.
7: Oh, no. You see, this is some sort of misunderstanding. Mm-hmm. I must speak to them.
9: Yes, it won't do any good.
7: It's getting dark. It's time for my beer and cigarettes. Nikita must have my cigarettes by mistake when he took my clothes. I'm going out. I'll tell them to give us some light.
8: Where are you going?
7: Nikita, you must have taken my cigarettes.
8: It's time you were in bed.
7: But I'm only going out for a minute, just to walk a little in the yard.
8: You know that's not allowed.
7: But what difference will it make if I go out? I don't understand. Nikita, I must go out.
10: Don't cause any disorder now.
7: But this is tyranny. I want to go out. You have no right to stop me. Open the door. Open
11: They'll
7: it.
11: They'll never let us out. We'll rot in here.
7: No. No. Open the door, you dumb brute. Open it up or I'll break it down.
8: I'll teach you to cause a row.

These people. These poor people. Who are standing around me like black shadows in the moonlight. They must have experienced the same pain I'm feeling now. Day in and day out. How could it have happened that in the course of more than 20 years, I didn't know. I refused to know.

0: The doctor died the following day. Only Mikhail and I were at the funeral.
1: We go back to the question we raised in the very beginning. How do these things happen? Chekhov was not a writer to use the supernatural for striking dramatic effect. He built his stories from the brick and mortar of the smallest details of daily experience. And in the process, he showed how meaningless labels like sanity and insanity can be, and why they will always be with us. I'll return with a final word in a moment. It is said that God showed Solomon highest favor because he asked for understanding rather than a long life. But understanding without action can turn sour and pessimistic and lead a man to his ruin, especially if the times he lives in are less than perfect. And what times are not? Our cast included Norman Rose, Bryna Rayburn, Earl Hammond, Russell Horton, and Eugene Trubnik. The entire production was under the direction of Hyman Brown. 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This is E.G. Marshall inviting you to return to our Mystery Theater for another adventure in the macabre. Until next time... Pleasant.

0: Good afternoon, everybody. Joe Boma here with another Grit City story on behalf of the Tacoma Historical Society. I have the unique pleasure to be sitting here with Mr. Trenton Chiocho, the curator of GATHER, 27 years of Hilltop Artist that's just opening at the Tacoma Art Museum. How are you doing today, Trenton?
1: I'm doing great.
0: Thank you for coming out today for this amazing, amazing show. How did you get involved with this to begin with? How did this idea come to be?
1: This idea is... It's been years in the making. Mm-hmm. The original thought was introduced in 2020.
0: Oh, wow.
1: And then the pandemic hit.
0: That little thing that slowed a few things down.
1: Yeah. So it slowed things down. And the person I was in contact with, you know, it was all through email. And the conversation went back and forth. And then it fell off and picked back up in July 2021. And then we had a scheduled Zoom interview, I believe, at the start of September. Mm-hmm. In that interview, I thought it was just another, you know, conversation. But when I went to the interview, we sat down and talked, and they said they wanted to move forward with the idea of the show.
0: Always good.
1: And it was a shocker, but it was also amazing.
0: There were worse surprises than having someone saying they want to show off all you guys' art, I guess.
1: Yeah. But overall, I think the timing couldn't be more perfect. For those that don't know, we have the Glass Art Society that'll be here in May.
0: Okay.
1: And so that's a big, people that aren't into glass, that's a big conference that travels around the world.
0: Oh, wow.
1: And it brings artists, glass artists from all around the world to the, basically a convention kind of thing.
0: That's incredible. And that's, when you say here, is that just Tacoma General or with you guys at Hilltop Artists or here at the Tacoma Art Museum?
1: It'll be linked with a lot of places downtown, so we're going to have the Museum of Glass is included. Okay. They partner a lot with the Carr Museum, so they'll be included. The Convention Center, TAM, of course. And there'll be a couple other pop-up mobile hot shops involved.
0: Okay. Oh, that's awesome. It's in the name itself, 27 years of Hilltop Artists. How did Hilltop Artists really come to be, just because it is such a prevalent name in artistry in Tacoma? Like, how'd that story begin?
1: The program was founded in 1994, and one of our main founders was Dale Chihuly and Kathy Kaparik, who was a gallery owner at the time. Mm-hmm. And their vision came together to create this program for at-risk youth in the Tacoma area, because at that time, you know, Tacoma had a pretty rough, you know, it was really gritty back then, I would say, and a lot of gang violence, and so... The thought was to bring this very, you know, exclusive medium, and glass is very expensive, to the Hilltop community and have youth involved in making glass art.
0: No, that's awesome, and love to see that it's flourished so much, again, over these last 20 years. I'm new to the city, so I love seeing programs like this that have not only taken over and helped so many lives.
1: Yeah, it's definitely, I mean... I wouldn't be where I am today without the program and all the individuals in the gallery that you see in the Gather show. I think it's the same kind of story.
0: Yeah.
1: We're very community invested. You know, we work with youth basically just to promote them to better futures. We're not here to make artists or glass artists per se, but a lot of the basic fundamentals of glass blowing kind of teach you life skills, teamwork, leadership. And it helps, I think, build confidence.
0: Definitely on every count. And it's, I mean, founded by Dale Chihuly, so you know it's going to be glass involved, and all the pieces seem to involve glass in some form or another. Do you guys offer, you know, other mediums, or is glass kind of the heart and soul of the Hilltop Artists?
1: I would say I think glass is the heart of Hilltop Artists. We provide, before the pandemic hit, it was 650 students annually.
0: Oh, wow.
1: Over three different locations.
0: Yep.
1: We provide glass fusion. We do glass flame working, which is kind of like glass blowing, a little smaller scale. So we use torches and we make beads and other things. And then we provide glass blowing. Well, that's... All very expensive mediums.
0: Yeah. No, that's... For that many students, that's incredible to do every year. Obviously, pre-pandemic, but...
1: Yeah.
0: Now that you guys have both this exhibition and the pandemic's, you know, knock on wood or knock on glass, anything Lucky Charm you have is slowing down, what's kind of the way ahead now for you guys? Do you have, you know, any plans for the future, or just getting back and bringing those students in and helping them?
1: I mean, that's our main goal, is just working with the youth and working with the students. We do have some plans in the work that I can't talk about publicly. But
0: I always try to get a sneak peek. I'm sorry.
1: it's the program's come a long way in the 27 years. And every year, you know, it's definitely hard to one-up, but it's like we seem to do it. But,
0: yeah.
1: I'm not sure after the show, like, what's next?
0: Hey, well, I'm excited to see whatever you guys come up with. Speaking of the show, any artists you want to give a big shout out to, or any, you know, favorite pieces of yours that come to mind, just the whole experience?
1: I think if you come see the show, you'll be amazed. I think a big person for the show for me is one of my first instructors, who's also a friend in the program, is Tony Sorgenfree.
0: Mm-hmm.
1: You know, I had to give a big shout out to him. I gave him a whole wall. So he's got three amazing pieces in the show.
0: That's awesome. And have you ever curated an exhibit before this?
1: I've never curated an exhibit. It's been a lot of learning on the fly. I've had a huge support from Tacoma Art Museum staff, my friends at Hilltop Artists.
0: Having obviously never attempted anything like that myself, I'm totally lost at that world. Was it at least fun, or was it a lot more, you know, stress than you envisioned? Like, how'd it go?
1: It's definitely a lot of stress. There's you know, a lot of grammar and like coming up with text panels and labels. Not my cup of tea. My thing, you know, as a glass artist and a maker, like, I love making. So a lot of the stuff you see, some of the stuff I help make. I think my biggest thing is I wanted to be there for the installation, so we did that over the past couple weeks. That's what I was looking forward to.
0: Yeah,
1: there's a lot of other stuff that you don't think about that go into curating a show.
0: Mm-hmm.
1: I learned a lot, and I think if I did it again, I you know, could use all the things that I learned here to do it better.
0: Well, fingers crossed I can do it again soon with, you know, another Hilltop show at the TAM or at the MOG, just anywhere around town, really.
1: MOG's been a huge thing for us, too. They've been part of working with our program since they pretty much started. And Tony Sorgenfree was one of their first interns at the Museum of Glass, I believe, in like 2003.
0: Okay.
1: But they're huge. We work with them. We do Third Thursdays.
0: Oh, yeah, yeah.
1: That's all the museums of Tacoma are free that night from 5 to 8. We do that. They help us make our centerpieces for our major luncheon fundraiser we do every year. And for my own career, working with the Museum of Oz team, like, they've definitely helped me a lot. Love that place. Some of the best glassmakers in the world work there.
0: Yeah, I was, you know, more than pleasantly surprised when I moved out here, just seeing not only is there amazing artwork and glass artwork specifically, but it's a global hub of the medium. It's incredible. I never thought of that as Tacoma.
1: It's very strange, because growing up, until I was in the program, I never knew really about blown glass or glass art. And I think a lot thanks to Dale Chihuly, this whole area, this greater Seattle-Tacoma area, is like the hub of glass right now in the world. There's more, well, I don't know about after the pandemic, but there's more hot shops in this area than there is anywhere else in the world.
0: Tough place to be when you're leading the charge in that. You heard it here first, listeners. Come check out Gather, 27 Years of Hilltop Artists, curated by Trenton Kyocho. Also, you can see his work and that of about another dozen Hilltop artists, all local names, local faces. Come check it out. Come check out Hilltop Artists, actually. It's right up on Hilltop. Great for you guys. I'm Joe Boma. That was another Grit City story.

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1: Hi, my name is Nick Kennedy. 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
2: 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The City Rock Collection, an installation, boulders in a nest of rose bushes and thorn shrub, appears in the usual grassy patches, once held down by crows and cackling human bodies, fidgeting with rolling papers and radio dials, wrapping in the respite of sunshine and branches, the silhouette an echo of Cascadian skyline falling and rising in curves and points at flashes of mockery, a landscape crushed by the albatross landing of stones thrown at the already stoned. A traveling carnival of attempt interrupts the green horizon in tragic monument to misspent intent. From amidst the parable of bramble on edge rises an idea. We are all rolling and smoking and high, looking down on smokestack and barge. The whole story tells itself. Our reflection in the signs of the deaf economy, an unyielding and aloof parabola, obvious in the geography of rocks and hard-won graces.

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2: Hello, Hilltop. My name is Nick Kennedy, and this is the KTQA concert calendar for May 4th through May 17th, 2026. And if you're listening to this over terrestrial radio, there's a good chance that you're also driving as well. No jokes or silliness here. Just a reminder to drive safely. Keep your phone in your pocket. Check your blind spots before changing lanes. Stop for pedestrians at all intersections. Don't tailgate, and for the love of all that is delicious and deep fried, stop driving ridiculously fast down residential streets. And yes, I consider streets like 6th, South 9th, South 11th, Ernest S. Brazil, South 15th, and MLK to be residential streets. People live there. People walk there. Slow the f*** down. And on that last point, I am especially talking to members of the local constabulary. Whether or not there are lights or sirens on, it's a pretty common occurrence to see local cops speeding upwards of 20 over the limit down these streets. I really don't give a flying how many lives you cops think you save every day. What you are doing is reckless and unsafe. In my humble opinion, if city leadership had any guts at all, they'd hold local law enforcement to the same standard that they allow law enforcement to hold us to. I don't know about you, but if I get pulled over for doing 6 over the limit, I think the same should happen to our uniformed neighbors. And for the record, no, I didn't get pulled over recently. I think the last time I got pulled over was about 15 years ago, and that was for a burnt out headlight. I'm just really sick of seeing people tasked with keeping us safe, acting with impunity because they know they will face no consequences. Also, let's face it, a tiny 47-year-old French city car with only about 50 horsepower ain't breaking any speed records, so I don't have to worry about speeding. But enough talk about potentially hypocritical law enforcement culture. Let's see who's playing in Tacoma over the next couple weeks, shall we? On Thursday the 7th at Real Art, Palettes, All Hype, Summer Stars, and Everything's Fine. Doors at 7, show at 7:30. That one is all ages. At the Spanish Ballroom, Midnight Bourbon and Joel Astley. Doors at 6, show at 7. That is all ages. On Friday the 8th at the New Frontier, The Darts. No other info about any other bands playing on this night. Are there any other bands playing? No f***ing clue. Doors open at 8, show starts at 9. That one is 21 and over. Also on Friday, May 8th, Clear the Chaos, Absolutist, Ghosts of the Pacific, and Tharsis Rise at Real Art. Sorry, almost forgot to show the venue on that one. Doors at 6:30, show at 7. That one is all ages. On Saturday the 9th at the Airport, Joel Gibson Jr. with Hell on Wheels. Doors at 7, show at 8. That is 21 and over. At Real Art, Four Dead Seasons, Primordial Atrocity, Cryptoxic Mortality, Hostile Machines, and Kapala. Doors open at 7:30, show starts at 8, and that one is all ages. 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On Sunday the 10th at the Spanish Ballroom, a matinee show, Mimosas for Mother's Day, featuring performances by Gina Bellevaux and Irina McLaren. Doors open at 1, show starts at 2, and that one is all ages. On Monday the 11th at Real Art, Veroda, Godshell, Vanished, and Craxis. Doors at 6:30, show at 7, that one is all ages. On Wednesday the 13th at the airport, Dazzling Killman with Yellfire and Ravenswood. Doors open at 7, show starts at 8. That one is all ages. At the Spanish Ballroom, Koto Jazz and Yokata. Doors at 7, show at 8. That one is all ages. On Thursday the 14th at the airport, Jizza featuring Funky Nomads. Doors at 7, show at 8. That is 21 and over. At Jazz Bones, Eel Salad, OK Tiger, and Stargazy Pie. Doors at 7, show at 8. That is 21 and over. On Friday the 15th at Jazz Bones, Dean Johnson and the Kimball Superstars are playing. Doors open at 7, music starts at 8. That is 21 and over. At Real Art, Grit City Punks presents Terror in Tacoma 2, featuring performances from Sunbather Die, Storm Boy, Anti Summer, Downsize, and Surreal. Doors at 6:30, show at 7, that is all ages. At the Valley, Ace Inhibitor, Dum Dums, and Nick Millward from the band The Riff Brokers. Doors at 7, show at 8, that is 21 and over. On Saturday the 16th at the New Frontier, Juke Juke, Man Woman, and Mechanical Plague. Doors at 7, show at 8, and that is 21 and over. At Slice of Life Pizza, Hate Street, The Cassanos, The Proteges, and Honeyed. Doors at 6, show at 6:30, and that one is all ages. At the Valley, Heartless Sweetwater is playing at 8 p.m., that is 21 and over. And finally, on Sunday, the 17th of May at the Valley, Motorboat, The Slates, Land of Wolves, and The Prophets. Doors at 6, show at 7. That one is 21 and over. And that's all I got for you right now. If you got a show you want me to know about, feel free to email me at nick@ktqa.org. Everything you just heard was written, performed, and voiced by me. 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
3: 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Is speed. So let's get after it. Thanks for tuning in.

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And welcome back. 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
1: 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Bring your own cup. And rock on. Have a great day. Slow down.
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1: Basil Rathbone and Nigel Bruce in the new adventures of Sherlock Holmes. 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

0: Well, here we are once again in Dr. Watson's study.
1: Come in, Mr. Campbell. Come in. Here, sit down and relax. You look a bit wilted, old fella.
0: Oh, yes, it's such a beautiful spring evening. I thought I'd walk over. In fact, it's so beautiful I dawdled most of the way, drinking in the warm air and the smell of things growing until suddenly I realized I was blame well going to be late if I didn't hurry. So I ran the last three blocks.
1: Yes, I know how it is. This lovely spring weather is certainly conducive to indolence. My household claim that when I go out to do the spring planting, I spend most of my time leaning on the spade, sniffing, and listening to the birds. Not an unpleasant way to pass the time of day, incidentally. Yes, a day like today is almost as relaxing as a Turkish bath. Which reminds me of a curious and gory experience that Holmes and I had in such an establishment some years ago.
0: It sounds suspiciously like the gentleman who said bang. Oh, speaking of explosions.
1: Now, Mr. Campbell, you must never complain about the way that a storyteller begins his yarn. Anything is better than an abrupt beginning. Now, put me all out. Where was I?
0: In a Turkish bath, if I'm not mistaken.
1: Oh, yes, a Turkish bath. You're not mistaken. Yes, that's it. Well, now, to begin at the beginning, it was in the hectic, hair-raising, and I might even say the glorious day of the great battle of wits between Sherlock Holmes and the notorious Professor Moriarty.
0: What you might call a real battle of the titans, eh, Doctor?
1: Indeed it was, Mr. Campbell. Things had been unusually hectic for Holmes for several months. Moriarty had been particularly active, and Holmes had had many sleepless nights. Finally, things had calmed down a bit, and I tried to persuade him to take a badly needed holiday. The net result being that he finally did agree to have an afternoon off and accompany me to a Turkish bath. As a matter of fact, both Holmes and I had a weakness for the Turkish bath. Over a smoke, in the pleasant latitude of the drying room, I've often found him less reticent and more human than at any other time.
0: The heat melted his cast iron reserve, eh, Dr. Watson?
1: Oh, only slightly, Mr. Campbell, only slightly. Well, as I was saying, on the upper floor of a certain Northumberland Avenue establishment, there is an isolated corner where two couches lie side by side. And it was on these that we were lying. Holmes had just shot his long, sinewy arm out of the towels which enveloped him and was fishing about in the inside pocket of his coat, which hung beside him.
2: Where did I put it? Where on earth did I put it, oh, confound the thing? Watson.
1: Mm-hmm.
2: I forgot to bring my tobacco.
1: Oh, relax, Holmes. Just relax. Forget about tobacco. Forget Moriarty and relax. That's what we came in here for.
2: Burble, burble, burble, burble. I am relaxed, my dear fellow. But I want to smoke.
1: What about the burble, burble? Nothing like the peace and seclusion of a Turkish bath.
3: Mr. Holmes. Mr. Sherlock Holmes.
1: Hello? Gus, the steam room attendant seems to be paging you.
2: Oh, my goodness. Now what?
3: Has anyone seen Mr. Sherlock Holmes?
4: Why, my God.
3: See in here, please.
2: Here I am, Gus. Here I am. What do you want? Come on.
3: Oh, Mr. Holmes. It's good I find you. There has been an accident, Mr. Holmes. A bad accident. It's Lord Canterbury. He's in his dressing room, covered with blood.
2: Oh. In that case, I fancy you want Dr. Watson, don't you? Not me.
1: I'll be with you in a minute, Gus.
3: Oh, no, not Dr. Watson. It's too late for you. He's dead.
1: Dead?
3: Stabbed in six places. Come and look at him, Mr. Holmes, please.
2: Dead? Hear me. All right. I'll come at once.
5: Good gracious me. What's all the commotion? Why can't we have a little peace and quiet around?
6: What's the meaning of this, Gus? Why are these two persons talking at the top of their voices?
2: My dear Mr. whoever you are, I was never under the impression that the Olympia Baths were a church. Furthermore, my dear Mr. Never mind the name.
5: Tunbridge. Frederick Hubert Tunbridge, a liberal leader in the present parliament, which everyone knows and keeps abreast of the time.
2: My dear Mr. Tunbridge, I do not concern myself with trivialities. Furthermore, as I was saying before being so rudely interrupted, you may be interested to know that your hated rival, Lord Canterbury, the Conservative leader, with whom you are known to have publicly locked horns on several occasions.
5: What have I? What's he done now, the old fool?
2: If you mean Lord Canterbury, he's done absolutely... Yes, he hasn't done anything, and probably never will again.
5: Oh, what are you blithering about?
2: Well, it seems that Gus has just discovered your, shall we say, political vis-a-vis, dead. in his dressing room.
6: Oh, you mean he's had a heart attack?
2: No, I don't mean anything of the kind. He's been stabbed. In how many places did you say, Gus?
3: In 6 places, Mr. Holmes.
6: But that's impossible. I talked to him not half an hour ago. We had a little conference, sub rosa, you understand, while he was waiting for Gus to come in and give him his better. Well, he was quite all right, but I left him.
2: Oh, really? Are you sure?
6: What do you mean? Of course I'm sure. Canterbury was alive and cursing like a trooper when I left him. I passed Gus in the corridor as I came out of Canterbury's dressing room. He'll tell you the old boy was alive and kicking.
2: Oh, will he? How about it, Gus?
3: It is true. I hear swearing, but from which dressing room it comes, I could not be sure. The walls are so thin, you understand.
2: Yes, yes, indeed. It's quite true. The dressing room walls are thin.
6: Gus, who is this person, and why is he asking all these stupid questions?
3: But, Mr. Turnbridge, this gentleman is Mr. Sherlock Holmes, the famous detective.
6: I've never heard of him.
1: Not even with you there, Holmes.
6: Well, send for Scotland Yard. This is a matter of national importance.
2: Quite, yes. I think you're quite right. You may as well send for Inspector Lestrade, Gus. Scotland Yard will have to be informed in any case. In the meantime, however, well, I think I'll take a look.
6: Well, in the meantime, Mr. Whoever you are, I insist that everything be left strictly alone.
2: Very well, then, Mr. Thingamabob, if you insist, but you'll be losing valuable time.
6: I most emphatically do insist.
4: Well, I'm getting out of here.
7: Beat you, I'd like to report.
8: You can do without me, Ingalls.
2: Just a moment, gentlemen. Just a moment, if you please. I think it's only fair to point out to you all that suspicion is bound to fall on anyone who leaves before the authorities have had a chance to search and question him.
7: Touch me. Oh. You mean I have to be searched?
4: All right.
2: We seem to have stirred up quite a hornet's nest, eh, Watson?
1: Yes, and I brought you in here for a rest.

0: mess, Dodd?
1: Nasty mess, eh, Mr. Holmes? Knife from the back.
2: Yes, not once, but six times. Deep, ferocious thrusts. Quite unnecessarily brutal. And, if I may say so, bloody.
1: Yeah. Place looks like a charnel house.
2: Yes, whoever did the deed must have been drenched in blood.
1: Mm.
2: Might tell your men to search for bloodstained towels or garments, will you, Lestrade?
1: Yes. Well, I'll pick up anything that's got blood on it. Never you fear, Mr. Holmes. I've ordered a search of everybody and everything on the premises.
3: Yes, that's not going to be very popular with Mr. Tunbridge, eh, Holmes?
1: Oh, I wouldn't care if he was the Archbishop of Canterbury. When Scotland Yard says search everybody, we search everybody. Besides, everybody knows he and the corpse here are bitter enemies. They fought like cat and dog. How long would you say he'd been dead, Mr. Holmes?
2: Oh, I don't know. An hour and a half. Took nearly 40 minutes to get you here, Lestrade.
1: Mm.
2: And Canterbury had been dead, let me see, over half an hour when Gus found him.
1: Yes. Did the doorman notice who left the establishment during the half hour before the body was found?
4: Yes, sir. Only old Mr. Welford. And he's too feeble and excited to do a crime like this.
1: No. Mm-hmm. Was the door to Lord Canterbury's dressing room locked?
4: No, sir.
1: Huh? And how does it happen that he lay here for over half an hour before anyone found him?
2: Particularly as he was down on the books for a massage half an hour before he was found.
4: Well, you see, I thought he was asleep. Lord Canterbury sometimes he liked a little nap after he was in the steam room, and he didn't want I should disturb him.
2: Oh, that's very interesting. Then you did come in this room once before you realized Lord Canterbury was dead.
4: Yes, Mr. Holmes. But he was lying there so peaceful.
2: So peaceful, yes. On his back?
4: Yes, sir. Just like we found him. It wasn't until the second time I come in, I see he has his eyes open.
2: Mm-hmm. And the place is, shall we say, all spattered with blood?
4: It was so dark. The shades were drawn. It was not easy to see anything if you don't look close.
2: Even then, some people are unable to observe the most obvious facts.
1: And what might you mean by that?
2: Oh, just an observation, Lestrade. Just a gratuitous observation.
1: Come in. Well, Willis, what's up?
5: We've searched the place from top to bottom, just like you said, Inspector. And there's no bloodstains nowhere, except on this.
1: And what's that?
5: A pocket knife, sir. Large size.
1: Oh.
5: The handle's been wiped off, but there's still some bloodstains on the blade. We found it in the locker of a bloke, name of Tunbridge.
1: Uh-huh.
2: Just a minute, Lestrade. Don't go off the deep end. Willis.
5: Yes, sir.
2: You say there were no bloodstains anywhere except on this knife.
5: Not a sign of a bloodstain nowhere.
2: You searched the dirty linen hampers, the towels and lockers, where the customers had their clothes?
5: Oh, yes, sir. We searched everything. There's not a sign of blood anywhere but on that there weapon.
3: Amazing.
1: That's enough for me. This here is the murder weapon, and it was found in Tunbridge's locker. Bring him in here, Willis, and we'll have him on the carpet.
5: Yes, sir. Right away.
1: I knew he was a murderer from the beginning. Who has the motive for killing Canterbury? This chap Tunbridge. Who had the opportunity? This chap Tunbridge. He admits himself he had a talk with the deceased, and they had words. Where is this here bloodstained knife found? Nowhere, but in near this Mr. Tunbridge's locker.
2: Stupid place for a murderer to hide the fatal weapon in his own locker. Tunbridge isn't as stupid as that, Lestrade.
1: No. And why was it there?
6: Look here, this is an outrage, keeping me here like this. Well, don't you realize I have influence? Well, you might at least let me put on my clothes instead of pawing them about. I'll complain to the authorities. I'll have you dismissed, all of you.
1: Oh, maybe you will, sir. And then again, maybe you won't. But first of all, you'll answer some questions. Have you ever seen this knife before?
6: Yes, of course. It's mine. I've had it all my life. I used to take it fishing when I was a boy.
2: Oh, indeed. That would explain its size, then.
6: Well, now I use it to open my letters.
1: Oh, you do? Are you sure that's all you use it for?
6: Yes, of course.
1: And why are these here bloodstains on it?
6: Bloodstains?
1: Yeah.
6: Where?
1: Here and here. No, don't you touch it. We don't want to destroy any possible fingerprints.
6: But if it's mine, my fingerprints are already on it.
2: Yes, he's right there, Lestrade.
1: Oh.
6: Furthermore, that stain doesn't look like blood to me. It's not red enough. It looks like rust.
2: As a matter of fact, if the stain is a nice blood red, it's fairly certain it's not blood. Now, this particular stain...
1: You
2: as far
1: leave
2: as I
1: this
2: see...
1: particular stain to Scotland Yard, Mr.
2: Yes. Don't forget, my dear Lestrade, I invented the first infallible test for blood stains.
3: That's quite true, Lestrade. You did.
2: Yes, indeed. My test is infallible. It works on blood that is new or on blood that is old. I discovered the first reagent, which is precipitated by hemoglobin.
1: Sorry, mister, I'm sorry, but Scotland Yard hasn't any time for lectures. We believe in action. Now, Mr. Tunbridge, it's my duty to take you into custody. And it's also my duty to warn you that anything that you may say may be used in evidence against you.
6: Anything I say? Do you realize whom you're arresting? I'm a leading figure in British politics.
1: So was this fellow who lies here stabbed with your knife, which has still got bloodstains on it.
2: Lestrade, if you'll pardon me for saying so, in this case, it's not the bloodstains that are in evidence, but the bloodstains that are not in evidence, which is the significant factor.
1: What do you mean by that?
2: Simply that it would have been rather difficult for Mr. Tunbridge to have committed a murder as gory as this one without having bloodstains on the towel he's wearing or on the clothes, which are still in his locker.
1: What was to prevent him from dropping his towel outside Lord Canterbury's dressing room, going in and knifing him in the back, then sneaking down to the shower rooms, not more than 20 feet down the corridor, and washing away the evidence?
6: Me going round about in the nude? Certainly not.
2: Most certainly not, sir. Remember, my dear Lestrade, as you drag one of Britain's leaders away to jail, that it might have been possible for him to stab his enemy in a fit of temper, but he would never have dreamed of running up and down the corridors in his birthday suit. Let me see. I'm afraid I shall have to look for another explanation of the missing bloodstains.

0: left the Turkish bath?
1: Everyone but the faithful Gus.
2: Oh, I don't mind. Tonight we have by my house sauerkraut.
1: I don't like sauerkraut.
2: Besides, I've got to stay and lock up.
1: Then you'll have to wait till we find the bloodstains. They're here somewhere. That's why I sent home for my famous benzidine peroxide mixture. Somewhere on the premises, there is a towel or linen or something that has bloodstains.
0: Oh, but we've been through the towels and the linen a dozen times, Holmes. No sign of blood. Furthermore, according to the establishment's checklist, there are no towels or any linen missing. Even Gus, his linen, which he washes himself, is hung here on the line.
1: You don't wash any linen but your own, do you, Gus?
2: No, Mr. Holmes. Everything go out to the laundry. Mm-hmm. I wash my own because I'd like to be fresh and clean. Twice a day I wash, noon and evening.
1: Mm. Yes. The evening's job hasn't been done yet, eh?
2: No. This one I washed this noon. It's my towel from this morning.
1: Oh, yes. This morning's towel washed this noon. Yes. What was it? Canterbury was murdered in the middle of the afternoon about 3:30. Now it's now after 7 o'clock. Don't you see, Watson? This towel. Don't you see?
0: No, Holmes. I don't. I don't see a blasted thing. The towel's as clean as a whistle.
1: But not dry. If it had been washed at noon, it would be dry now. But it's still damp. Yes, it was washed after Canterbury's death.
0: Of course. To remove the bloodstains.
1: Gus?
3: Yes, Mr. Holmes.
1: That's why you didn't report the death until half an hour after Canterbury had died.
2: Oh, no.
1: You had to have time to remove the bloodstains.
2: That's not true. Besides, you can't prove anything. The towel is clean now. There are no marks, no stains.
1: The very fact that there were no stains on it, Gus, first made me suspect you. Lord Canterbury was found lying on his back. And yet, when you informed us that he had been stabbed, you were quite definite about the number of times that he'd been stabbed.
2: But in the back.
1: Yes? Yes. How did you know that, Gus?
2: Well, I lift him up and I look.
0: Of course, I see what you're getting at, Holmes. He couldn't.

0: We only need enough to moisten the cloth. Now I'll drop a few drops of my famous solution onto the cloth. There we are.
1: Well, all I can see is a lot of pale blue streaks.
0: Yes, it's undoubtedly blood.
1: Blood?
0: Yes, the curious blue streaks prove infallibly that there was blood on the towel. And now, Gus, are you going to explain why you were so anxious to remove these blood stains?
2: No, I did not do it. It was Mr. Turnbridge. He did it. The knife was his knife. There was blood on it. Let me out of here. It's not my fault. I don't want to.
1: Holmes, he's running away.
3: Watson, Watson, we can't let him escape.
1: Well, there he goes down the corridor.
3: He's gone into the steam room.
1: Don't worry, I'll get him. Phew. The steam's thick in here. I can hardly see my hand before my face.
3: Must be in here. Look under the benches, Watson. Watson, leave the door open. Let some of this blasted steam out of here, will you?
1: I didn't shut the door. Holmes, you hear that?
3: The door. Someone's locked the door.
1: Hey, somebody, let us out. Let us out, you hear? We're locked in. We've been locked in by mistake.
4: No, you're wrong. It was no mistake, my friend.
5: Holmes, Moriarty. He's here in the steam room with us.
0: No, that's just his voice through the ventilator. So you were behind this murder too, Professor?
4: Of course. Perhaps you would like to know why I had to kill Lord Canterbury.
0: Yes, indeed. That would be very interesting.
4: Good. I found it necessary to start a feud between the two great political parties because they're in danger of forming a coalition to pass certain housing reforms that would have proved very expensive to me. Well, what better way to break up an incipient collaboration than by killing one leader, having the other hanged for his murder?
0: Very ingenious, Moriarty. A pity you should have chosen such a clumsy tool as Gus.
4: Clumsy? Perhaps. But he fooled Scotland Yard, Mr. Holmes. It was just my ill luck that you should be on the premises when the accident occurred. Oh,
0: thank you for the compliment.
4: Not at all. However, it's a mistake which I'm sure Gus will be able to rectify.
0: Gus? How?
4: Very simple. I have sent him to put more coals on the fire. Any moment now, there should be more steam. Yes, gentlemen, much more steam. I'm afraid that when you finish with this steam bath, you will never need another. No. You will be boiled alive.
0: He's right there. There comes the steam pouring out of the opening over our heads. If only we could reach that opening, we could stuff some of these towels into the pipeline and cut off the flow.
1: Good Lord, Holmes, it's getting very hot in here.
0: Wait. I have it. One of the long benches. I'll stand on the end. We'll have to balance it while I climb on the top. Talk, Watson, make a noise. Anything to cover up the moving of the bench.
1: Oh, really well. Oh, it's getting hot. Moriarty, this has gone far enough. We can't stand much more of this.
0: Steady, Holmes. I'll hand me up a towel, quick.
1: Moriarty, turn the steam off. You hear, Moriarty, can't you hear? The heat, it's becoming unbearable.
5: Just more towels, Holmes.
4: Is it getting hot enough in there, gentlemen Boyle? I'm sure it is. Boiled nice and pink, boiled in steam, live steam. Goodbye, Mr. Sherlock Holmes.
1: Now what happened? You can't stand up there all night, Holmes.
3: Someone has to. Pressure's terrific.
1: Huh?
3: Then in luck, it will soon become so great that it may burst the boiler.
1: That's dangerous. Buildings will be known to collapse because of bursting boilers.
3: Nevertheless, it's our one chance. Only the confounded boiler bursts before my arm is snapped in two.
1: But Holmes, your arm isn't as strong as the boiler plate.
3: Pressure, my dear Watson. Measured per square foot of air surface. Quite a bit of surface to a boiler. The opening of this pipe is fairly small. All the same, I'm afraid I can't hold out much longer, Watson.
1: Hold on, Holmes. Hold on. It must burst soon. It must.
3: The pressure. My hands.

0: And you came through the explosion all right, Dr. Watson?
1: Well, I had a nasty crack where Holmes and the bench fell on me, and Holmes had the wind knocked out of him, but we were in fairly good shape by the time the fire brigade pulled us out from the wreckage.
0: Moriarty wasn't by any chance trapped or killed or something?
1: Unfortunately, no. But they found Gus, however, quite dead.
0: I suppose the exploding boiler did for him.
1: No, there was a bullet wound in the back of his head. I rather imagine that Moriarty wanted to make sure that he would never appear in court.
0: Doctor, if I had to go through what you went through in that Turkish bath episode, I think I'd never want to work on another case with Holmes again.

0: Now, Mr. Gamble, I certainly did feel like that for a couple of hours. But by the time we got back to Baker Street and sat down to one of Mrs. Hudson's good meals, well, I was ready for anything that Holmes had in mind. You know, there's nothing like a good dinner to make you feel a new man.
1: You have been listening to An Adventure in Crime with Basil Rathbone as Sherlock Holmes and Nigel Bruce as Dr. Watson.

Old City Hall. Tacoma's Old City Hall is 120 years old. But when I was born here in Tacoma, it was only 60. The accelerating pace of time and change in my life takes my breath away. To me, preserving solid links between past, present, and future is not just a civic-minded option, but vital for our human needs for connection, for community, and for continuity spanning the flow of time. How much easier it is to convey a sense of the living history of our forebears and founders, not in the construction of new memorials and commemorative plaques, but in the surviving monuments to their lives of industry and optimism embodied by buildings like Old City Hall. How much better it is to read the writings on the walls of history when the walls still stand. We leave a matchless inheritance when we are conscientious, comprehensive stewards of our ancestral legacy, both in nature and in the artifacts of our civilization. They say that the chisel marks of a stonecutter are as distinctive as a signature or thumbprint. One can openly see the different chiseled strokes on the huge, rough-hewn stone pillars of the foundation of Old City Hall. Stand for a while among the stones, and it is like a conversation between the ringing hammers as individual laborers build the foundation for a great city, a shining city on a hill, a city of destiny. Old City Hall is a hands-on testimonial to the creative skills of past artisans, architects, stone cutters and foundry workers, masons, machinists, and woodworkers. It sings praises to pioneer entrepreneurial visionaries and urban designers, planners, and developers, and to the business people and civil servants that finance and maintain our city unto our own day. Though we sometimes think we invented it, it was a global economy even then. People the world over did the manual labor of America's blooming, both in America and abroad. The makers of the bells at the top of the clock tower and the furnace room doors in the basement of Old City Hall aren't identified by mere nameplates and decals. Manufacturers proudly, indelibly molded their names into the very fabric of their productions, fiery bronze and cast iron, the stuff from which the memorial bells and furnace doors are made to be seen and admired for generations to come. I suspect that our present mass consumer economy of disposable goods, planned obsolescence, and change for the sake of change would have mystified the people who envisioned and built Old City Hall. Embedded in their idea of what Tacoma could be, personified by the architect E.A. Hatherton, is a pinnacle of Western civilization. In his design, he evokes the Florentine Renaissance of global finance and high culture, proclaiming this is our heritage ideal and starting point from which we Tacomans will move forward into a better, brighter future. I can claim these things, confident that they are true only because this magnificent building still stands. I can see the truth with my own eyes and touch the truth with my own hands. I can actually enter the truth through the front door. But what if it were gone, another lost relic of bygone days, seen only in old sepia photos? Then you would have to take my claims largely on faith, surrounded by uncertainty, details erased forever by time. But as long as the walls of Old City Hall stand, as long as it remains occupied by the aspirations and practical pursuits of the living, then our case for preservation is made, our position proved by outstanding evidence. I am an artist, and I believe with admiration and a touch of envy that architecture at its best is the greatest art, the sculpture of human enclosure occupying space with beauty while accommodating the human need for shelter. In a vibrant, forward-looking culture, we can anticipate new classics of art and architecture to emerge and inspire us from time to time. But with the loss and potential loss of structures like the Luzon Building and Old City Hall, we will never again live among works of such pioneering beauty, progenitors of our modern skyline adorned with ebullient decoration and idealism.
It seems more than fitting that a compass card of bold clock faces marks time on the tower of Old City Hall. They remind us and each succeeding generation of the need to care for and preserve the past, even as we preoccupy ourselves with creating our own modern legacies we hope will continue to inhabit the future. If this is our real motivation and true purpose in this life, then we must somehow find a way to communicate with our youngest citizens and all the generations yet to be. We wish to say to them, please accept and care for our gifts to you, even as we have benefited and cared for our inheritance of the past. Preserve the good we have created so that we shall not have lived anonymously or in vain. This, then, is our common inheritance, past, present, and future, our legacy of the commons personified by lovely open spaces surrounded by stately structures such as Old City Hall.

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1: Like now?
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3: Milford! No, you must
4: get out, my boy.
3: Dollar!
4: Grab
3: him! Get him away from that window! Don't
1: hey, you,
3: let
1: you!
3: Jump.
1: Hey, no, you don't!
4: Let go of me! Let go of me, you fool!
1: No, there are better ways of making a big splash in life.
4: Get away!
1: Well, nice try, Sonny. Now pay attention to teacher. I didn't know I had it in me.
4: Oh, goodness gracious, Dollar. Did you have to hit him so hard? I hope you haven't killed him. He isn't too strong, you know.
1: Don't worry. There. Now, Mr. Farnsworth, would you mind telling me on whose head have I the dubious pleasure to be sitting?
4: That, sir, is Milford Brooks III. His policy with this company is in the amount of $2 million.
1: Wow.
2: Yes.
4: And the boy seems bent on committing suicide. Dollar, I want you to stop him.
1: What do you want me to do? Threaten him with death?
4: Anything. The conditions of his policy are such that we would be forced to meet with a claim in the event of his suicide. Oh, I say, Dollar, sitting on his head that way, aren't you in danger of smothering the boy?
1: Smothering him doesn't worry me, but these crew haircuts don't make very comfortable cushions. I'll move down a little. Now, there. Okay. So far, I know this kid is insured for $2 million and that his policy pays off on suicide. What else?
4: 1/2 hour ago, Milford Brooks walked into this office and changed the beneficiary in his policy.
1: Uh-huh.
4: Then, sir, he proceeded to demand, not request, mind you, but demand a loan of $500,000.
1: Quite a touch.
4: When I explained to him that there were no provisions for a loan in his policy, he threatened suicide.
1: Which would cost you $2 million. So all we have to do is keep him alive, huh?
4: And he's managed to make that no small problem. His choice of a new beneficiary is downright frightening. One of the most notorious gamblers in the East. His name is Hatcher, Harold Hatcher.
1: Ouch.
4: Oh, do you know him?
1: Sure. That kid's been a post office pinup boy for a lot of years.
4: Well, that's the situation. I'm engaging you to protect Milford Brooks' future. Dollar, I want you to protect the boy. Give him something to live for. You know, an interest in life.
1: An interest in life? Well, then, let's see. I know. Here. This should help.
4: What's that you got there?
1: Well, it's what's commonly referred to in the more successful of bachelor circles as my little black book.
4: Oh.
1: Well, now, let's see. Ruby? No. Her favorite expression is drop dead. Bernadine? No. She'd be the new beneficiary by midnight.
4: Oh, dear.
1: Now, here. Here's the one. Butter. Say, Farnsworth, would you mind passing me that phone? The one with the long cord?
4: Oh, no.
1: Lie still, Buster. My little friend here is showing signs of life.
4: Here you are. Maybe you should let him breathe a bit more.
1: Don't worry. He'll be all right. Hello. Oh, hello. I want to call New York. Yeah. Hudson, 24292.
4: Dollar, you're not thinking of taking this boy to New York, are you?
1: Well, I'm going there myself. You want me to keep an eye on him, don't you? Now, don't fret, Farnsworth. All is not lost.
4: You do worry me, sitting on his chest that way.
1: Hello? Hello, Butter? This is Johnny. Yeah, I'll be in town tonight. I want to see you. Now, look, here's what I want you to do. Yes, yes, it's all right to say over the telephone. Now, I want you to reserve a table at the hatchery in my name for 10 o'clock tonight. Will you do that? Okay, I'll see you at your apartment in a few hours. But, honey, I can't make it any earlier. I'm sitting up on a sick friend. Okay, goodbye.
4: I'm not sure that I agree with your methods.
1: Huh?
4: Ow! What's the matter? Did he hit you?
1: Hit me? He bit me. Expense account, item 3. Liquor, $18. Keeping Milford Brooks III peaceful seemed to be the immediate problem. And a bottle of rare old brandy seemed to be the immediate answer. I poured most of it into him, and by the time he started to tick again, he'd gone through the unusual process of going to sleep sober and waking up enchanted. I loaded him into my car, and we headed for New York. As we passed through New Haven, he opened one eye, looked up, saw the Yale Bowl, and gave 3 cheers for old Eli.
2: Ray, Ray, Ray,
1: oh,
2: Ray,
1: old Yale would sure be proud of you. Why anybody would want to insure you for $2 million is more than I can figure.
2: My daddy loved me very much, and my mother loved me very much.
1: Now, that's nice.
2: And not only that, but I love somebody very much. And not only that, but I hate somebody very much.
1: That's interesting.
2: You know something? Next to one other guy, I hate you more than anybody else.
1: Oh, here, lover boy, it's the cocktail hour again. Time for your bottle. Rolling along the Merritt Parkway, I felt very much alone with my thoughts. And believe me, they weren't very pleasant company. The way it stacked up for me, Brooks had built up a fat gambling debt with Harold Hatcher and had been forced into making him his beneficiary. The suicide threat that he was holding over the insurance company was a little tougher to figure. Unless he was trying to finance a trip for himself to get away from the man with a murder motive, Hatcher. My hungry little mind nibbled away on those unsavory morsels of food for thought all the way to Butter's apartment.
2: Hey. Hey, where are you taking me? I want to go to New York.
1: If you don't behave, Buster, I'll punch your ticket.
5: Johnny, darling, welcome to New York.
2: Well, that's the fastest trip I ever had.
1: Quiet.
5: Well, where did you find this?
1: In a box of Cracker Jack. Let us in, dear.
5: I don't know about you. Some men bring me flowers, some bring me candy. What do you bring me? A boiled owl and a Brooks Brothers suit.
2: Pleased to meet you.
1: Yeah, let's trot him into the bedroom, honey.
5: He'd look more at home in the bathtub. Let me pull down the cover.
1: All right. Now, come on, Buster. Lie down.
2: Charm, charm, charm.
1: That kid's liquor sure can hold him.
5: How long have you been playing nursemaid to this bottle, baby?
1: Get behind that bar, sweet, and I'll tell you all about it.
5: Sure. Horrible examples don't seem to bother you, do they?
1: If you knew how that guy has been bothering me.
5: What did he do to you?
1: Well, let's just say he put the bite on me. Gosh, the river sure does look pretty tonight.
5: Bourbon and soda?
1: Now, please, anything but brandy. I've been sniffing that second hand all the way from Hartford. Butter, see that big boat out there?
5: Mm-hmm.
1: Oh, I sure would like to be on it. With you, sailing off to faraway romantic places.
5: Get with it, darling. That's the 125th Street Ferry.
1: Oh.
5: Here's your drink. Come on now. Tell Butter all about it.
1: So old friend Bourbon and I proceeded to tell her all about it. It wasn't easy. Everything about her kept flagging down my train of thought. The longer she looked at me, the less I wanted of Milford Brooks III. And the more I wanted of beautiful Butter I and only. She was a sympathetic listener to my story until I gave her the answer to her first and only question.
5: And where do I fit into all this?
1: Well, baby, I thought you understood. My job is to give this poor misguided boy something to live for. That's you.
5: Well.
1: Now, honey, hold everything. Don't go getting your corn all popped. You misunderstand. I really mean it. I thought if he'd just got to look at you and realize that things like you exist, Why, you'd make any man glad to be alive. Oh, come on now, Butter. Melt a little. I wouldn't let anything happen to you. You know that.
5: Did I hurt you?
1: Oh, no. I'm getting used to it. People have been taking pokes at me all day.
5: I'm sorry.
1: Ah, that's better.
5: You want some more bourbon?
1: I want some more you.
5: Well, help yourself.

0: Honey, it's getting late. Let's make this the last drink.
1: What time is it?
0: Oh, it's 20 to 10. Oh. My reservation at the hatchery is for 10. Here.
1: Thanks. Cigarette? Oh, empty. Some more out in the other room, I'll get them.
0: I'd love to get you on a slow boat to China.
1: Johnny!
0: Oh, I'm coming.
1: He's gone.
0: What? Well, he can't be.
1: But he is. The window's wide open.
0: Oh, the fire escape. What a smart guy I am. Trading 3 drinks of bourbon for $2 million on the hoof. Oh, that's the biggest bar check I ever picked up.

0: That's a big bar check for anyone to pick up. As a matter of fact, it's a bigger bar check than you've ever heard of anyone picking up before. And that should give you an idea of what to expect in the second act as you follow this new CBS series starring Dick Powell in the title role, yours truly, Johnny Dollar.
1: Well, nobody could say I wasn't working fast. I'd only been in town for an hour, and I'd already succeeded in losing Mildred Brooks' affair. I spent another hour of his all-too-short life expectancy unsuccessfully shaking down the neighborhood for him. And then, feeling very much like a bloodhound that had flunked his sniffing exam, I went back to Butter's apartment.
2: No luck, Johnny.
1: Oh, sure. Plenty of luck. All bad.
2: Is there anything I can do to help?
1: A kiss for luck.
2: What are you going to do?
1: Nothing. Just a little phone call.
3: Police headquarters.
1: This is Johnny Dollar. Give me missing persons.
3: Any particular one?
1: Don't be a wise guy. Lieutenant Fisher.
3: Yes, sir.
4: Lieutenant Fisher.
1: Fisher, this is Johnny Dollar.
4: Hello, Dollar. Who'd you lose?
1: One man, my mind, and if I'm not careful, my professional reputation. The guy's name is Brooks, Milford III. Got anything on him?
4: Hold on.
1: All right.
2: Don't look at me like that. It wasn't all my fault.
4: Dollar?
1: Yeah?
4: We haven't found him yet, but we think we know where he is.
1: Huh?
4: The Hudson River. At 11:15 tonight, his top coat, complete with identification, was found taking a ride on the 125th Street Ferry.
1: Oh. Anything else?
4: Nothing much. A package of matches was found under the coat, monogram. You don't happen to know anybody whose initials are H.H., do you?
1: H.H.?
4: Yeah.
1: There's always Horace Height.
4: Wise guy.
1: Thanks, Fisher. I'll check back with you later.
4: I'll be.
1: H.H., Harold Hatcher.
2: What are you mumbling about? Bad news?
1: Looks like about $2 million worth. They found Milford's coat on the 125th Street Ferry.
2: You and your faraway romantic places.
1: Very funny. I'll see you later, honey, and maybe about 11. Expense account, item 4. Nightclubs. $28. Harold Hatcher's hatchery was in a cellar under a hotel, but the prices were high enough to rate a penthouse. The club was draped in too much satin, its lady customers in too little. The decor was French provincial, the music was Brazilian, and the food was from Dixie. The drinks looked weak and the waiters looked strong. All in all, the joint was a sight for sore eyes, for making them sore. The only pretty thing in the place was a blonde. She came strolling up to my table, her hips unconsciously sending subtle little messages back to the rumba band. She opened her mouth, slid her tongue over her lower lip, and let a few warm, soft words slide out.
5: Looking for someone?
1: Well, you'll do until the real thing comes along. Sit down.
5: Thanks. I won't have a drink.
1: Well, I didn't ask you.
5: My name is Janelle.
1: Janelle? Wow, that's a nice name.
5: I understand you were asking about Mr. Hatcher.
1: Well, I asked if he was in. The waiter said he wasn't. Do you know him?
5: More than somewhat. What do you want to see him about?
1: A mutual friend, Milford Brooks.
5: Uh-huh. I know most of the quiet clothes boys around here, so you aren't a cop. You don't look like the type that would be a society friend of the Brooks family, so what are you?
1: I'll ignore that. Is Hatcher around?
5: He might be.
1: Then come on, where's his office?
5: The top of those stairs.
1: Can I expect any trouble getting in?
5: You won't have any trouble.
1: How do you know?
5: Because Harold sent me down here to look you over.
1: Oh.
5: I think you're all right.
1: So, I've won myself the good housekeeping seal of approval, huh?
5: Keeping a house with you would meet with my approval.
1: I ran for my life at a slow walk up the stairs. When I located the door to Hatcher's office, I knocked once and went in.
6: Come on in.
1: Thanks. So I'm Johnny Dollar. I was hired by East Coast Underwriters to protect the interest of a kid named Milford Brooks III.
6: Now, what's that supposed to mean to me?
1: You know him, don't you?
6: Well, he isn't exactly one of my boozing buddies.
1: How much?

0: The kid owed me a couple of hundred thousand. You think I'm going around knocking off my own assets?
1: Hatcher, I don't know whether you're stupid or bright.
0: Don't worry about it. I know.
1: What about that insurance policy?
0: What insurance policy?
1: Now, look, Hatcher, we're big boys. We both know that changing a beneficiary in an insurance policy is a legal transaction. That means witnesses. That means it isn't secret.
0: What are you talking about?
1: But you and East Coast Underwriters and I know all know that Brooks made you the beneficiary in his policy and that you stand to come into $2 million when they fish out his body.
0: I don't know anything about it.
1: Motives don't come much bigger.
0: I'm telling you, this is all news to me, and you and nobody else is going to make me move off that story.
1: I feel the same about mine. It doesn't take a genius to know that Brooks didn't love you $2 million worth. There's only one logical reason for his making you the beneficiary. You forced him into it. Who'd believe anything else?
0: Who cares? They'd have to prove it. And brother, that can't be done. Now, how would you... Yeah. Okay, Rocky, thanks for the news. Take the inspector into the bar and buy him a drink. I'll be right down. Dollar, did you turn me in?
1: They're here, huh?
0: Yeah.
1: No, I didn't turn you in. I'm not a cop. Here, have a cigarette.
0: Thanks. Here's a light. Well, come on. Maybe they just want to sell me some tickets to the policeman's ball.
1: For a guy in a hot spot, Hatcher was certainly a cool customer. I followed him out of the office, down the stairs, and back into the club. Janelle was sitting there right where I'd left her. And I thought to myself, now there's a gal who should never sit down. She looks so pretty standing up.
0: Janelle, buy Mr. Dollar a drink. I have to go play 20 questions with some fellas in the bar.
2: Sure, baby. Anything you say. Anything.
0: I'll see you, Dollar.
1: Yeah.
2: How'd you make out?
1: Well, you can never tell about a guy like that. He's a smart boy, strong, silent type.
2: Wouldn't talk, huh? A real close-mouth act. About what?
1: Oh, just a little doodad. $2 million life insurance policy.
2: Wait a minute. That young Brooks kid?
1: That's right.
2: I knew it. Tried to tell him he'd get into trouble, but he wouldn't listen to me.
1: Oh, you knew about it, huh? I suppose you also know what was behind it.
2: Sure, Milford owed him some money. A lot of money. It's in writing.
1: What kind of writing?
2: It's a personal note that Brooks was going to get back if he made Harold beneficiary.
1: Well, where is this note?
2: Do I look like the kind of girl who'd put the finger on her boyfriend?
1: You look like the kind of girl who'd do anything if she wanted to.
2: Thanks. I'll give you a slight hint. It's in his office. You'll find it in the inside pocket of one of his suits in the wardrobe. What are you waiting for? I'll watch the bar.
1: Nothing, sweetheart. Nothing at all. Whatever her reasons, Mr. Harold Hatcher's little female playmate was trying awful hard to send him up on a murder rap. And I was going to try awful hard not to let her down. Back in Hatcher's office, I found myself alone in a room with a telephone. And being a guy who can never resist a free call, I unleashed the magic wonders of the AT&T.
3: This better be you, Johnny Dollar.
1: Shh, quiet, Butter. I've only got a few seconds.
3: It seems that's all you ever have for me. Now, if you...
1: Look, Angel, Angel, just another hour. I'll get you a nice present.
3: I don't care if you're another century. And as for presents, the last one you brought me was a drunk, and you even let him get away from me. Good night.
1: Life presents a gloomy picture ever downward toward the tomb. Having wasted those few precious moments of an already misspent youth, I decided I'd better get on my pony before Mr. Hatcher showed up. I found Milford Brooks' personal note in one of Hatcher's suits, all right. As a matter of fact, I found something in all his suits. A great big glimmer of light. Expense account, item 5. Taxi fare, $10. I left the office in a hurry, Janelle at her table and Hatcher at his bar. I got out of the club and into a taxi parked a half block down the street. There, I waited until my favorite suspect left the hatchery and piled into another cab, and off we went. On a chase that would have made Ben Hur look like a plowing bee. We skittered over to Lexington and headed uptown. At 72nd, the cab turned right and pulled to a stop. My driver was on his toes, and his toes were on his brake. We stopped, too, half a block behind.
4: You want I should wait, huh?
1: No, here you are. Keep the change.
4: Hey, thanks.
1: It was a garage that belonged to a residence on the parallel street a block away. The living quarters upstairs were dark enough to look interesting.

0: I indulged in a bit of genteel breaking and entering. Entering that old barn didn't take much breaking. I crept up the stairs. It sounded like they were left over from an old ghost story. And so did the first voice I heard when I stopped halfway up.
1: We've got to be careful, especially about that Johnny Dollar. Are you sure he didn't follow you?
0: That voice sounded awfully dry to be coming from a guy who supposedly had spent most of the night snoozing in the bottom of the Hudson River. It was Mildred Brooks III.
2: Get up on your feet, Brooks.
1: Well, now, wait a minute.
2: I started this thing slugging you, and I might as well finish it the same way.
3: Leave him alone, you.
2: Now, pull in the claws, Angel. And sit on his lap.
3: You hard-footed hick. I'll kill you.
1: Get off of me. Huh? I should have known better than to get mixed up with a low-class female like you.
3: Why, you punk.
2: Now, hold it. We pushed the lady around enough, Brooks.
1: Tell me to be careful, will you? Why didn't you think of that before you led him here?
3: Wipe your nose, little boy.
2: Now, don't you go getting fat-headed, gorgeous. Neither one of you are exactly what I'd call masterminds. When you planted that match folder on a little boy Blue Blood's topcoat on the ferry boat, you both should have been more careful.
3: You think so?
2: You bet I think so. If I were planning a piece of evidence to incriminate Mr. Harold Hatcher, I would have left a cigarette lighter. I found one in the pocket of every suit he owns back there in his closet in the club. It wasn't hard to figure out that that guy never carries a book of matches.
1: What do you want?
2: I'm only interested in one thing. Saving the insurance company $2 million. And, Buster, I think you've done it for me.
1: Dollar, I...
2: This is insurance fraud. It has been ever since you put on that fake suicide attempt, trying to extort $500,000 out of the company.
1: Dollar, wait a minute.
2: Ah, come on. We're leaving.
4: You heard him, Dollar.
3: Harold.
1: Hatcher.
4: He said, wait a minute. He wants to talk.
2: Yeah, everybody wants to get in on the act. How did you get here?
4: When the police in this town think maybe a guy's jumped off a ferry boat and nobody's seen him do it, they check the counters on the turnstiles at each end. In the case of Brooks, as many people got off that boat as got on.
2: Well, it makes sense. They'd hardly hold a guy because somebody lost a topcoat.
3: How did you know we were here?
4: You know me, baby. You never go any place I don't know about. Okay, Brooks, you felt like talking. Now I feel like listening. Get it up.
1: Well, I don't know what you mean.
2: I know what you mean, Hatcher. One, he gave you a big, fat $2 million motive for murder. And two, he did his best to make it look like you did murder him with that broken-down match cover plant on the ferry boat. It's just that simple.
4: And you, baby?
3: Harold, please.
4: You put him up to it, didn't you, you cheap little muscler? Trying to get rid of me, will you?
3: No, Harold!
2: Now, calm down, Hatcher. You don't need any gun around here. They're tame.
4: Well, maybe I'm not. Since so many people have gone to so much trouble to hand me a nice, easy way to make $2 million, maybe I'll just go ahead and make it. I'll show these amateurs how these things are really done. Come on, Brooks. How'd you like to go for a nice, cool half a ferry boat ride?
1: No, Hatcher. No. Look... It's her fault. I'll give you anything you
4: You're
1: want.
4: You're wrong, sonny boy. You're going to give me everything.
1: No. No. You can't. Let me out of here!
2: Brooks bolted for the door. Hatcher snapped a shot at him. And I hit Hatcher with a do-or-die tackle from behind. The gun flew out of his hand.
4: No, you don't.
2: I beat him to it and swung it straight into his skull. Half the people in the room were lying there bleeding. Brooks from gunshot, Hatcher from gun butt. Janelle and I stood there panting. But believe me, not for each other. We stood that way until the police arrived.

0: Dolla, it's beyond me. I sent you out to protect the life of a very important policyholder, and now where are we? Standing in a hospital corridor, worrying about whether he's going to live or die.
1: As far as I'm concerned, Mr. Farnsworth, you're only half right. I'm just standing in a hospital corridor.
0: Oh, Dolla, you're heartless.
1: Well, if you'd been bitten where he bit me, you wouldn't care if he lived or died either. I'm getting out of here.
0: Well, where are you going?
1: It'll be explained in my expense account under miscellaneous expense. Oh, don't fall over when you come to an item for
0: $318. $318? For what?
1: Not for what, Farnsworth. For whom? Expense account total. And it all adds up to a little matter of $1,182.23. Which you may say, Mr. Farnsworth, is a lot of money for one man to spend in 2 days. But you must bear in mind that the amount at stake was $2 million. And you know the price of steak these days. It might comfort you to know that I just returned from the hospital. Brooks was strong enough to make a full statement, which you will find enclosed. This in itself should prove sufficient to establish evidence of attempted fraud against your company, allowing you to immediately avoid his policy. It boils down to one sentence, to wit. Brooks and Janelle wanted to get rid of Hatcher so that they could live happily ever after. Knowing those two, they never had a chance. And oh yes, that that miscellaneous item, the one for $318, it was a bracelet for a certain party who made this special investigation for me very special. Oh, if you want a receipt for this item, I'll send you a lock of her hair. Yours, truly, Johnny Dollar.

0: So, with the final signature on his expense account, Dick Powell as Johnny Dollar has just closed the books on his first adventure in this new CBS series. The script for tonight's broadcast was written by Paul Dudley and Gil Dowd, and the music was created and conducted by Dick Arant. The entire production was under the direction of Tony Leader. Be sure to tune in again next week when the expense account covers Special Investigation Singapore, another unusual adventure starring Dick Powell in...
1: Yours, truly, Johnny Dollar.
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1: I'm an insurance investigator. My name is Johnny Dollar.
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3: Milford! No, you must
4: get out of my way, Hansford.
3: Dollar!
4: Get
3: your away from that window! Don't
5: hey, you!
3: Jump.
5: Hey, no, you don't!
4: Let go of me! Let go of me, you fool!
5: No. There are better ways of making a big splash in life.
4: Get away!
5: Well, nice try, Sonny. Now pay attention to teacher. I didn't know I had it in me.
4: Oh, goodness gracious, Dollar. Did you have to hit him so hard? I hope you haven't killed him. He isn't too strong, you know.
5: Don't worry. There. Now, Mr. Farnsworth, would you mind telling me on whose head have I the dubious pleasure to be sitting?
4: That, sir, is Milford Brooks III. His policy with his company is in the amount of $2 million.
5: Wow.
2: Yes.
4: And the boy seems bent on committing suicide. Dollar, I want you to stop him.
5: What do you want me to do? Threaten him with death?
4: Anything. The conditions of his policy are such that we would be forced to meet with a claim in the event of his suicide. Oh, I say, Dollar, sitting on his head that way, aren't you in danger of smothering the boy?
5: Smothering him doesn't worry me, but these crew haircuts don't make very comfortable cushions. I'll move down a little. There. Okay. So far, I know this kid is insured for $2 million and that his policy pays off on suicide. What else?
4: 1/2 hour ago, Milford Brooks walked into this office and changed the beneficiary in his policy.
5: Uh-huh.
4: Then, sir, he proceeded to demand, not request, mind you, but demand a loan of $500,000.
5: Quite a touch.
4: When I explained to him that there were no provisions for a loan in his policy, he threatened suicide.
5: Which would cost you $2 million. So all we have to do is keep him alive, huh?
4: And he's managed to make that no small problem. His choice of a new beneficiary is downright frightening. One of the most notorious gamblers in the East. His name is Hatcher, Harold Hatcher.
5: Ouch.
4: Oh, do you know him?
5: Sure. That kid's been a post office pinup boy for a lot of years.
4: Well, that's the situation. I'm engaging you to protect Milford Brooks' future. Dollar, I want you to protect the boy. Give him something to live for. You know, an interest in life.
5: An interest in life? Well, then, let's see. I know. Here. This should help.
4: What's that you got there?
5: Well, it's what's commonly referred to in the more successful of bachelor circles as my little black book.
4: Oh.
5: Well, now, let's see. Ruby? No. Her favorite expression is drop dead. Bernadine? No. She'd be the new beneficiary by midnight.
4: Oh, dear.
5: Now, here. Here's the one, butter. Say, Farnsworth, would you mind passing me that phone? The one with the long cord?
4: Oh, no.
5: Lie still, Buster. My little friend here is showing signs of life.
4: Here you are. Maybe you should let him breathe a bit more.
5: Don't worry. He'll be all right. Hello. Oh, hello. I want to call New York. Yeah. Hudson, 24292.
4: Dollar, you're not thinking of taking this boy to New York, are you?
5: Well, I'm going there myself. You want me to keep an eye on him, don't you? Now, don't fret, Farnsworth. All is not lost.
4: You do worry me, sitting on his chest that way.
5: Hello? Hello, Butter? This is Johnny. Yeah, I'll be in town tonight. I want to see you. And look, here's what I want you to do. Yes, yes, it's all right to say over the telephone. Now, I want you to reserve a table at the hatchery in my name for 10 o'clock tonight. Will you do that? Okay, I'll see you at your apartment in a few hours. But, honey, I can't make it any earlier. I'm sitting up on a sick friend. Okay, goodbye.
4: I'm not sure that I agree with your methods.
5: Huh?
4: Ow! What's the matter? Did he hit you?
5: Hit me? He bit me.
1: Expense account, item 3. Liquor, $18. Keeping Milford Brooks III peaceful seemed to be the immediate problem. And a bottle of rare old brandy seemed to be the immediate answer. I poured most of it into him, and by the time he started to tick again, he'd gone through the unusual process of going to sleep sober and waking up enchanted. I loaded him into my car, and we headed for New York. As we passed through New Haven, he opened one eye, looked up, saw the Yale Bowl, and gave three cheers for old Eli.
2: Ray, Ray, Ray,
5: Ray. Oh, old Yale would sure be proud of you. Why anybody would want to insure you for $2 million is more than I can figure.
2: My daddy loved me very much, and my mother loved me very much.
5: Now, that's nice.
2: And not only that, but I love somebody very much. And not only that, but I hate somebody very much.
5: That's interesting.
2: You know something? Next to one other guy, I hate you more than anybody else.
5: Oh, here, lover boy, it's the cocktail hour again. Time for your bottle. Rolling along the Merritt Parkway, I felt very much alone with my thoughts. And believe me, they weren't very pleasant company. The way it stacked up for me, Brooks had built up a fat gambling debt with Harold Hatcher and had been forced into making him his beneficiary. The suicide threat that he was holding over the insurance company was a little tougher to figure. Unless he was trying to finance a trip for himself to get away from the man with a murder motive, Hatcher. My hungry little mind nibbled away on those unsavory morsels of food for thought all the way to Butter's apartment.
2: Hey. Hey, where are you taking me? I want to go to New York.
5: If you don't behave, Buster, I'll punch your ticket.
6: Johnny, darling, welcome to New York.
2: Well, that's the fastest trip I ever had.
5: Quiet.
6: Well, where did you find this?
5: In a box of Cracker Jack. Let us in, dear.
6: I don't know about you. Some men bring me flowers, some bring me candy. What do you bring me? A boiled owl in a Brooks Brothers suit.
2: Pleased to meet you.
5: Yeah, let's trot him into the bedroom, honey.
6: He'd look more at home in the bathtub. I'll need to pull down the cup.
5: All right. Now, come on, Buster. Lie down.
2: Charm, charm, charm.
5: That kid's liquor sure can hold him.
6: How long have you been playing nursemaid to this bottle baby?
5: Get behind that bar, sweet, and I'll tell you all about it.
6: Sure. Horrible examples don't seem to bother you, do they?
5: If you knew how that guy has been bothering me.
6: What did he do to you?
5: Well, let's just say he put the bite on me. Gosh, the river sure does look pretty tonight.
6: Bourbon and soda?
5: Now, please, anything but brandy. I've been sniffing that second hand all the way from Hartford. Butter, see that big boat out there?
6: Mm-hmm.
5: Oh, I sure would like to be on it. With you, sailing off to faraway romantic places.
6: Get with it, darling. That's the 125th Street Ferry.
5: Oh.
6: Here's your drink. Come on now. Tell Butter all about it.
5: So, friend Bourbon and I proceeded to tell her all about it. It wasn't easy. Everything about her kept flagging down my train of thought. The longer she looked at me, the less I wanted of Milford Brooks III, and the more I wanted of beautiful Butter I, and only. She was a sympathetic listener to my story until I gave her the answer to her first and only question.
6: And where do I fit into all this?
5: Well, baby, I thought you understood. My job is to give this poor misguided boy something to live for. That's you.
6: Well.
5: Now, honey, hold everything. Don't go getting your corn all popped. You misunderstand. I really mean it. I thought if he'd just got a look at you and realized that things like you exist, Why, you'd make any man glad to be alive. Oh, come on now, Butter. Melt a little. I wouldn't let anything happen to you. You know that.
6: Did I hurt you?
5: Oh, no. I'm getting used to it. People have been taking pokes at me all day.
6: I'm sorry.
5: Ah, that's better.
6: You want some more bourbon?
5: I want some more you.
6: Well, help yourself.

0: Honey, it's getting late. Let's make this the last drink.
1: What time is it?
0: Oh, it's 20 to 10. Oh. My reservation at the hatchery is for 10. Here.
1: Thanks. Cigarette? Oh, empty. Some more out in the other room, I'll get them.
0: I'd love to get you on a slow boat to China.
1: Johnny!
0: Oh, I'm coming.
1: He's gone.
0: What? Well, he can't be.
1: But he is. The window's wide open.
0: Oh, the fire escape. What a smart guy I am. Trading 3 drinks of bourbon for $2 million on the hoof. Oh, that's the biggest bar check I ever picked up.

0: That's a big bar check for anyone to pick up. As a matter of fact, it's a bigger bar check than you've ever heard of anyone picking up before. And that should give you an idea of what to expect in the second act as you follow this new CBS series starring Dick Powell in the title role, yours truly, Johnny Dollar.
1: Well, nobody could say I wasn't working fast. I'd only been in town for an hour, and I'd already succeeded in losing Milton Brooks III. I spent another hour of his all-too-short life expectancy unsuccessfully shaking down the neighborhood for him. And then, feeling very much like a bloodhound that had flunked his sniffing exam, I went back to Butter's apartment.
2: No luck, Johnny.
1: Oh, sure, plenty of luck. All bad.
2: Is there anything I can do to help?
1: A kiss for luck.
2: What are you going to do?
1: Nothing. Just a little phone call.
3: Police headquarters.
1: This is Johnny Dollar. Give me missing persons.
3: Any particular one?
1: Don't be a wise guy. Lieutenant Fisher.
3: Yes, sir. Lieutenant Fisher.
1: Fisher, this is Johnny Dollar.
3: Hello, Dollar. Who'd you lose?
1: One man, my mind, and if I'm not careful, my professional reputation. The guy's name is Brooks, Milford III. Got anything on him?
3: Hold on.
1: All right.
2: Don't look at me like that. It wasn't all my fault.
3: Dollar?
1: Yeah?
3: We haven't found him yet, but we think we know where he is.
1: Huh?
3: The Hudson River. At 11:15 tonight, his top coat, complete with identification, was found taking a ride on the 125th Street Ferry.
1: Oh. Anything else?
3: Nothing much. A package of matches was found under the coat, monogram. You don't happen to know anybody whose initials are H.H., do you?
1: H.H.?
3: Yeah.
1: There's always Horace Hite.
3: Wise guy.
1: Thanks, Fisher. I'll check back with you later.
3: I'll be here.
1: H.H., Harold Hatcher.
2: What are you mumbling about? Bad news?
1: Looks like about $2 million worth. They found Milford's coat on the 125th Street Ferry.
2: You and your faraway romantic places.
1: Very funny. I'll see you later, honey, and maybe about 11. Expense account, item 4. Nightclubs. $28. Harold Hatcher's hatchery was in a cellar under a hotel, but the prices were high enough to raid a penthouse. The club was draped in too much satin, its lady customers in too little. The decor was French provincial, the music was Brazilian, and the food was from Dixie. The drinks looked weak and the waiters looked strong. All in all, the joint was a sight for sore eyes, for making them sore. The only pretty thing in the place was a blonde. She came strolling up to my table, her hips unconsciously sending subtle little messages back to the rumba band. She opened her mouth, slid her tongue over her lower lip, and let a few warm, soft words slide out.
4: Looking for someone?
1: Well, you'll do until the real thing comes along. Sit down.
4: Thanks. I won't have a drink.
1: Well, I didn't ask you.
4: My name is Janelle.
1: Janelle? Wow, that's a nice name.
4: I understand you were asking about Mr. Hatcher.
1: Well, I asked if he was in. The waiter said he wasn't. Do you know him?
4: More than somewhat. What do you want to see him about?
1: A mutual friend, Milford Brooks.
4: I know most of the quiet, closed boys around here, so you aren't a cop. You don't look like the type that would be a society friend of the Brooks family, so what are you?
1: I'll ignore that. Is Hatcher around?
4: He might be.
1: Well, then come on, where's his office?
4: The top of those stairs.
1: Can I expect any trouble getting in?
4: You won't have any trouble.
1: How do you know?
4: Because Harold sent me down here to look you over.
1: Oh.
4: I think you're all right.
1: So, I've won myself the good housekeeping seal of approval, huh?
4: Keeping a house with you would meet with my approval.
1: I ran for my life at a slow walk up the stairs. When I located the door to Hatcher's office, I knocked once and went in.
5: Come on in.
1: Thanks. Oh, I'm Johnny Dollar. I was hired by East Coast Underwriters to protect the interest of a kid named Milford Brooks III.
5: Now, what's that supposed to mean to me?
1: You know him, don't you?
5: Well, he isn't exactly one of my boozing buddies.
1: How much money does he owe you?
5: Well, we've got him on the books for a few bob. Why?
1: They picked up his top coat tonight on the 125th Street Ferry. He wasn't in it. It might have been suicide, or it might have been a knockover made to look like a suicide. What's your choice?
5: What do you get off asking me about my choice?
1: Where were you between 11 and 11:30 tonight?
5: What's it to you?
1: I thought you might like to rehearse some answers. The law will be asking some questions real soon now.
5: I don't know why I should tell you, but I was driving around in my car getting some air.
1: Oh, now, you'll have to do better than that. They found one of your match folders under Brooks' coat.
5: You're out of your mind. Let me ask you. The kid owed me a couple of $100,000. You think I'm going around knocking off my own assets?
1: Hatcher, I don't know whether you're stupid or bright.
5: Don't worry about it. I know.
1: What about that insurance policy?
5: What insurance policy?
1: Now, look, Hatcher, we're big boys. We both know that changing a beneficiary in an insurance policy is a legal transaction. That means witnesses. That means it isn't secret.
5: What are you talking about?
1: But you and East Coast Underwriters and I know all know that Brooks made you the beneficiary in his policy and that you stand to come into $2 million when they fish out his body.
5: I don't know anything about it.
1: Motives don't come much bigger.
5: I'm telling you, this is all news to me, and you and nobody else is going to make me move off that story.
1: I feel the same about mine. It doesn't take a genius to know that Brooks didn't love you $2 million worth. There's only one logical reason for his making you the beneficiary. You forced him into it. Who'd believe anything else?
5: Who cares? They'd have to prove it. And, brother, that can't be done. Now, how would you... Yeah. Okay, Rocky, thanks for the news. Take the inspector into the bar and buy him a drink. I'll be right down. Dollar, did you turn me in?
1: They're here, huh?
5: Yeah.
1: No, I didn't turn you in. I'm not a cop. Here, have a cigarette.
5: Thanks. Here's a light. Well, come on. Maybe they just want to sell me some tickets to the policeman's ball.
1: For a guy in a hot spot, Hatcher was certainly a cool customer. I followed him out of the office, down the stairs, and back into the club. Janelle was sitting there right where I'd left her. And I thought to myself, now there's a gal who should never sit down. She looks so pretty standing up.
5: Janelle, buy Mr. Dollar a drink. I have to go play 20 questions with some fellas in the bar.
4: Sure, baby. Anything you say. Anything.
5: I'll see you, Dollar.
1: Yeah.
4: How'd you make out?
1: Well, you can never tell about a guy like that. He's a smart boy, strong, silent type.
4: Wouldn't talk, huh? A real close-mouth act. About what?
1: Oh, just a little doodad. $2 million life insurance policy.
4: Wait a minute. That young Brooks kid?
1: That's right.
4: I knew it. Tried to tell him he'd get into trouble, but he wouldn't listen to me.
1: Oh, you knew about it, huh? I suppose you also know what was behind it.
4: Sure, Milford owed him some money. A lot of money. It's in writing.
1: What kind of writing?
4: The personal note that Brooks was going to get back if he made Harold beneficiary.
1: Well, where is this note?
4: Do I look like the kind of girl who'd put the finger on her boyfriend?
1: You look like the kind of girl who'd do anything if she wanted to.
4: Thanks. I'll give you a slight hint. It's in his office. You'll find it in the inside pocket of one of his suits in the wardrobe. What are you waiting for? I'll watch the bar.
1: Nothing, sweetheart. Nothing at all. Whatever her reasons, Mr. Harold Hatcher's little female playmate was trying awful hard to send him up on a murder rap. And I was going to try awful hard not to let her down. Back in Hatcher's office, I found myself alone in a room with a telephone. And being a guy who can never resist a free call, I unleashed the magic wonders of the AT&T.
6: This better be you, Johnny Dollar.
1: Shh, quiet, Butter. I've only got a few seconds.
6: It seems that's all you ever have for me. Now, if you
1: now, look,
6: that...
1: Angel, just another hour. I'll get you a nice present.
6: I don't care if you're another century. And as for presents, the last one you brought me was a drunk, and you even let him get away from me. Good night.
1: Life presents a gloomy picture ever downward toward the tomb. Having wasted those few precious moments of an already misspent youth, I decided I'd better get on my pony before Mr. Hatcher showed up. I found Milford Brooks' personal note in one of Hatcher's suits, all right. As a matter of fact, I found something in all his suits. A great big glimmer of light. Expense account, item 5. Taxi fare, $10. I left the office in a hurry, Janelle at her table and Hatcher at his bar. I got out of the club and into a taxi parked a half block down the street. There, I waited until my favorite suspect left the hatchery and piled into another cab, and off we went. On a chase that would have made Ben Hur look like a plowing bee. We skittered over to Lexington and headed uptown. It At 72nd, the cab turned right and pulled to a stop. My driver was on his toes, and his toes were on his brake. We stopped, too, half a block behind.
7: You want us to wait, huh?
1: No, here you are. Keep the change.
7: Hey, thanks.
1: It was a garage that belonged to a residence on the parallel street a block away. The living quarters upstairs were dark enough to look interesting. I indulged in a bit of genteel breaking and entering. Entering that old barn didn't take much breaking. I crept up the stairs. It sounded like they were left over from an old ghost story. And so did the first voice I heard when I stopped halfway up.
8: We've got to be careful, especially about that Johnny Dollar. Are you sure he didn't follow you?
1: That voice sounded awfully dry to be coming from a guy who supposedly had spent most of the night snoozing in the bottom of the Hudson River. It was Mildred Brooks III. Get up on your feet, Brooks.
8: Well, now, wait a minute.
1: I started this thing slugging you, and I might as well finish it the same way.
9: Leave him alone.
1: Now, pull in the claws, Angel. And sit on his lap.
9: You hard-footed hick. I'll kill you.
8: Get off of me. I should have known better than to get mixed up with a low-class female like you.
9: Why, you punk?
1: Now, hold it. We pushed the lady around enough, Brooks.
8: Tell me to be careful, will you? Why didn't you think of that before you led him here?
9: Wipe your nose, little boy.
1: Now, don't you go getting fat-headed, gorgeous. Neither one of you are exactly what I'd call masterminds. When you planted that match folder on a little boy Blue Blood's topcoat on the ferry boat, you both should have been more careful.
4: You think so?
1: You bet I think so. If I were planning a piece of evidence to incriminate Mr. Harold Hatcher, I would have left a cigarette lighter. I found one in the pocket of every suit he owns back there in his closet in the club. It wasn't hard to figure out that that guy never carries a book of matches.
8: What do you want?
1: I'm only interested in one thing. Saving the insurance company $2 million. And Buster, I think you've done it for me.
8: Dollar, I...
1: This is insurance fraud. It has been ever since you put on that fake suicide attempt. Trying to extort $500,000 out of the company.
8: Dollar, wait a minute.
1: Now, come on. We're leaving.
10: You heard him, Dollar.
9: Harold.
8: Hatcher.
10: He said, wait a minute. He wants to talk.
1: Yeah, everybody wants to get in on the act. How did you get here?
10: When the police in this town think maybe a guy's jumped off a ferry boat and nobody's seen him do it, they check the counters on the turnstiles at each end. In the case of Brooks, as many people got off that boat as got on.
1: Well, it makes sense. They'd hardly hold a guy because somebody lost a topcoat.
9: How did you know we were here?
10: You know me, baby. You never go any place I don't know about. Okay, Brooks, you felt like talking. Now I feel like listening. Get it up.
8: Well, I don't know what you mean.
1: I know what you mean, Hatcher. One, he gave you a big fat $2 million motive for murder. And two, he did his best to make it look like you did murder him with that broken down match cover plant on the ferry boat. It's just that simple.
10: And you, baby?
9: Harold, please.
10: You put him up to it, didn't you cheap little muscler? Trying to get rid of me, will you?
9: No, Harold.
1: Now, calm down, Hatcher. You don't need any gun around here. They're tame.
10: Well, maybe I'm not. Since so many people have gone to so much trouble to hand me a nice, easy way to make $2 million, maybe I'll just go ahead and make it. I'll show these amateurs how these things are really done. Come on, Brooks. How'd you like to go for a nice, cool half a ferry boat ride?
8: No, Hatcher. No. Look, it's her fault. I'll give you anything
10: you want. You're wrong, sonny boy. You're going to give me everything.
8: No. No. You can't. Let me out of here!
1: Brooks bolted for the door. Hatcher snapped a shot at him. And I hit Hatcher with a do-or-die tackle from behind. The gun flew out of his hand.
10: No, you don't.
1: I beat him to it and swung it straight into his skull. Half the people in the room were lying there bleeding. Brooks from gunshot, Hatcher from gun butt. Janelle and I stood there panting. But believe me, not for each other. We stood that way until the police arrived.

0: Dollar, it's beyond me. I sent you out to protect the life of a very important policyholder, and now where are we? Standing in a hospital corridor, worrying about whether he's going to live or die.
1: As far as I'm concerned, Mr. Farnsworth, you're only half right. I'm just standing in a hospital corridor.
0: Oh, Dollar, you're heartless.
1: Well, if you'd been bitten where he bit me, you wouldn't care if he lived or died either. I'm getting out of here.
0: Well, where are you going?
1: It'll be explained in my expense account under miscellaneous expense. Oh, don't fall over when you come to an item for
0: $318. $318? For what?
1: Not for what, Farnsworth. For whom? Expense account total. And it all adds up to a little matter of $1,182.23. Which you may say, Mr. Farnsworth, is a lot of money for one man to spend in 2 days. But you must bear in mind that the amount at stake was $2 million. And you know the price of steak these days. It might comfort you to know that I just returned from the hospital. Brooks was strong enough to make a full statement, which you will find enclosed. This in itself should prove sufficient to establish evidence of attempted fraud against your company, allowing you to immediately avoid his policy. It boils down to one sentence, to wit. Brooks and Janelle wanted to get rid of Hatcher so that they could live happily ever after. Knowing those two, they never had a chance. And oh yes, that that miscellaneous item, the one for $318, it was a bracelet for a certain party who made this special investigation for me very special. Oh, if you want a receipt for this item, I'll send you a lock of her hair. Yours, truly, Johnny Dollar.

0: So, with the final signature on his expense account, Dick Powell as Johnny Dollar has just closed the books on his first adventure in this new CBS series. The script for tonight's broadcast was written by Paul Dudley and Gil Dowd, and the music was created and conducted by Dick Arant. The entire production was under the direction of Tony Leader. Be sure to tune in again next week when the expense account covers Special Investigation Singapore, another unusual adventure starring Dick Powell in...
1: Yours, truly, Johnny Dollar.
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5: 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The road company of the Broadway hit South Pacific is now playing in Los Angeles. The Harrises, like so many of us, have waited months to see the play, and they've finally gotten tickets for tonight's performance.
7: How many tickets you getting, Curly?
8: Six. That's for Alice and me, you and your girl, and Sammy the drummer and his girl. Willie's downtown picking them up now.
9: Hey, you know, Phil, we were very lucky to get seats for South Pacific. They're awfully hard to get.
8: Not for me, honey. You don't seem to realize that I'm a big man. All I did was call the box office and say, this is Phil Harris. I'd like six tickets.
9: And what did they say?
7: Let's see the color of Alice Faye's money and you got them.
8: It's a mean thing to say. I didn't send any of Alice's money. I sent them my own personal check and Alice had nothing to do with it. Except sign it.
9: Oh, I can't wait to see the play. I love the theater.
8: I told. There ain't nothing like the Legament stage.
7: Since when do you like the stage so much?
8: Well, I've been in it all my life. My mother and father were vaudevillians. I was born in a suitcase.
7: A suitcase?
8: Daddy had a bad act. He couldn't afford a trunk. Oh, but if there's one thing I know, it's the theater. You see, I've seen every play that's ever been produced. I know the plot and the music of every one of them.
9: Well, what's the plot of South Pacific, Phil?
8: Oh, it's about an Irish family and a Jewish family that live next door to each other. Now, the Jewish boy named Abe marries the Irish girl named Rose.
7: And in a year or two, they have a streetcar named Desire.
8: Yeah. You're wrong, Francis. That's the counterpart. Yeah. Look, by the way, Frankie, what girl are you going to take to show tonight?
7: My latest heartthrob.
8: Oh? What's her name?
7: Tondaleo Schwartzkopf?
8: Tondaleo Schwartzkopf?
7: Sexy, ain't it?
8: Yeah.
9: What kind of a name is that?
7: She's an island girl. Sort of a half-breed.
8: Yeah, half-girl and half-mountain goat.
7: All right, never mind the wisecracks. Tondi happens to be a very lovely girl. Got long black hair, beautiful eyes, the most sensational teeth I've ever seen. Her teeth are like, well, I can't describe them. Remind me at the show tonight to have her take them out and show them to me.
8: Okay, and in case our seats aren't together, I'll have the usher bring them over to me.
3: Bill, please.
8: Well, I'll wait till the house lights go out. I'm not going to embarrass her. All I need is the usher's flashlight.
7: All right, all right.
8: I'd love to see him.
7: All right. You don't have to take me seriously. Tondi's a very pretty girl, and she has a lovely figure. If you don't believe me, ask your boss, Mr. Scott.
9: Oh, how would Mr. Scott know her?
7: I took Schwartzy dancing last night, and Scotty and his wife were there. He couldn't take his eyes off my girl. He kept looking at her.
8: Oh, hold it a minute. Come in. Hey, look who's here. Hiya, Mr. Scott.
10: Hello, Harris.
9: Nice to see you, Mr. Scott.
10: How do you do, Mrs. Harris? I came over to...
7: Hiya, Scotty.
10: Oh, nuts. Hello, Remley.
7: Say, Scotty, did you see me dancing last night?
10: Yeah, yeah. Tell me, Remley, do you always dance with your guitar case?
7: That was my girl. Guitar case, indeed. Makes fun of her just because she happens to have a long neck.
10: That was the clumsiest exhibition of dancing I have ever seen.
8: Now, wait a minute, Mr. Scott. Remley may have a few faults, but he is an excellent dancer.
7: Thank you, Curly.
8: Well, I remember years ago he won a cup for the turkey trot. Of course, he was dancing with a turkey at the time.
7: I take my thank you back.
8: By the way, where do you find these weird creatures that you go out with?
7: You just don't appreciate real feminine beauty. I like my women dainty and petite with classical features. You got to admit the Thompson triplets down the street are stunning. And I was engaged to one of them for 3 years.
8: Oh, which one?
7: The one that looks like Lincoln.
8: Gee, I wish I was lucky enough to have married a girl that looked like one of our presidents. By the way, Remley, what politician does Tondaleo look like?
7: Oh, wait a minute. Tondaleo is very attractive. Isn't she, Scotty?
10: If you go in for that sort of thing. She wouldn't be too bad if it wasn't for her receding chin.
7: She don't have a receding chin. Just looks that way because she has a protruding face.
10: Remley, I think I've heard as much about your girlfriend as my weak stomach can stand. Now, Harris, you can do me a great favor.
8: Oh, certainly, Mr. Scott. Anything at all. Your very wish is my command. Express your slightest desire, and I will leave no stone unturned to fulfill it. What do you want, Mr. Scott? Just name it, and you've got it.
10: I want 2 tickets for South Pacific.
8: What's the matter? You crazy or something? Can't get no tickets to South Pacific.
10: But you just said you'll get me anything I want.
8: Well, I will within reason. Take a quart of my blood. How about one of my children? I'll give you a kneecap. Can you use a left eardrum? I got a broken putter. Harris. What do you want?
10: I thought sure you could get it for me. You're in show business. You've been in it all your life. You told me yourself you were born in a briefcase.
8: That suitcase.
10: Oh, I'm sorry. I'd give anything if my wife and I could see that show. If I only knew somebody who had 2 tickets.
7: I got 2 tickets.
10: Have you, Remley? You know, my boy, I've always admired you.
7: If I gave you my tickets, you and your wife could go instead of me and my girl.
10: Would you, Remley?
7: No. Why should I give up my
8: tickets? All right, wait a minute, Scotty. I got an idea. Willie went down to pick up 6 tickets for us for tonight's performance, and you can have 2 of them.
10: Harris, do you mean that?
8: Certainly I do. You and Mrs. Scott, you just meet us down at the box office tonight at 8 o'clock, and you're in like a Staten Island ferry boat.
10: Oh, Harris, thank you very much. I'll never forget this. Oh, you're a dove.
9: Have done that. Whose tickets are you going to give him?
8: Sammy's the drummer. What's the difference? It's more important that I take my boss and his wife. Besides, Sammy won't appreciate the music in South Pacific anyway. He don't like nothing that don't sound like ragmuff.
9: Oh, they do have beautiful music in South Pacific. Songs like Some Enchanted Evening, Bali High, and this one is my favorite.
10: Step over here.

0: Oh, Phil.
1: Yeah, honey.
0: Phil, I have bad news. Willie just dropped the tickets off, and all he could get was four. That's all they had left.
1: Oh, no. Now, what am I going to tell Scotty? I promised him Sammy's tickets, but all I got now is tickets for you and me, and Frankie and his... Frankie. Frankie.
2: Yeah?
1: I want to talk to you, Francis.
2: Drop dead, Wonga.
0: Frankie, you have to help us out. Here's our problem. We have four tickets, and six people want to go. Now, if two don't go, our problem is solved.
2: Yeah, I figured. I got the solution, Alice. Why don't you and Mrs. Scott go to the YW for a swim? Now, that way, Curly, Scott, me, and Tondaleo can go.
1: Yeah, we'll make it a stag party.
0: Now, never mind, I'm going. Phil, why don't you try a ticket speculator for the two extra seats?
3: Hey, that's my little woman that suggested that. Our oldest girl looks like her.
1: Oh, wonderful, honey. I happen to know a ticket speculator, too. Come on, Remley. Let's try it. Let's go get those tickets.
2: Yeah. Hey, you know this ticket speculator very well, Curly?
1: Nah. I met him once or twice, but what difference? If I turn on that Harris personality, I'll wheedle a couple of tickets out of him. I know how to handle men.
2: Hmm?
1: Watch this.
2: Wait a minute. There isn't a man behind that ticket window. It's a dame.
1: A dame? Happens to be my business. Hey, this is going to be too easy. I'll lay a smile on her, and when she sees my dimple, I'll get the first 10 rows New Yorkers. Stand back, Remley, and take a lesson from the old master himself. I'm about to go to work.
2: Yeah.
1: Why, hello there, you great big luscious lump of lady. You're just my type. Beautiful.
4: You got indigestion, maybe?
2: Curly, you want to quit now or you want to try for the balcony?
1: All right. The girl didn't happen to be looking. I'll get her this time. Say, baby face.
4: What do you want already?
1: Well, gee, I've forgotten. Just seeing you sitting there behind that window, you look like a picture in its frame. You remind me of the Mona Lisa. And, darling, when you look at me, it's hard for me to collect my thoughts. And, well, it's so out of place seeing a girl like you behind a ticket counter. You should be a model.
4: A model, he says. Everybody tells me I got a shape like a wet towel, and he wants me to be a model. Look, I'm busy. What do you want?
1: Honey, I want two tickets for South Pacific.
4: I don't blame you. It's a great show, and you shouldn't miss it. But you're gonna. Look, I ain't got tickets for South Pacific, but I got some for a better show than that.
1: Oh, what show?
4: The La Brea Tar Pit Follies of 1950.
1: The La Brea Tar Pit Follies? Who's starring in that?
4: Tondaleo Schwarzkopf.
1: Frankie, your girl works in the tar pits.
2: No wonder her kisses are so sticky. Hey, look, miss. If you'll give me two tickets to South Pacific, I'll do something for you. I'll take you out on a date some night. How about it?
4: I'm sorry, I couldn't go out with you.
2: Why not?
4: Before I go out with a man, I gotta respect him.
2: So?
4: So I got no respect for a guy who'd go out with a girl like me.
1: Remley, we ain't getting no place here. Let's get out of here. So long, Liz. Thank you.
2: Well, what do we do now, Curly? It's getting late.
1: Don't worry about it. There's a lot of other speculators in town. We'll make the rounds. Hey, Remley.
2: Huh?
1: I'm dying to see that South Pacific, man. Like that Alice said, that music is great.
5: Some enchanted evening, you may meet a stranger.
6: Curly.
5: You may meet a stranger across the corridor.
2: That ain't your type of song.
1: I could do it, but why ruin Pinza's racket? I do one of my own.
5: Let's choo choo choo choo choo choo choo to Idaho. Come on, let's go. Let's choo choo choo to Idaho.

some salad. According to my Rand McNally, tell the folks back home in Chi, tell them toodaloo goodbye. Let's choo choo choo choo choo choo choo choo to Idaho. Pardon me, folks, but if you ain't observed, I'd like to announce that our dinner's served. And glancing at the menu, I'm proud to say the chef is really cooking up a mess today. The four-course dinner is a work of art, and I most highly recommends our a la carte. The dining car is open, and it's straight ahead. The first one there is the first one fed. Now, it's a custom here, though it ain't the rule, that if you wait, then you wait in the vestibule. And folks, on the count of we aims to please, we the latest and the greatest in facilities. I just got word from the engineer, the green light is shining and the track is clear. We breaking every record and I ain't surprised, 'cause she's a mighty locomotive and she's dieselized. From east to west, from coast to coast, the Union Pacific is a foremost.

0: for goodness sakes, where have you been? It's 7 o'clock. We have to leave for the theater.
1: Honey, don't jump on me. I've been all over town trying to get tickets for Mr. Scott, and now I can't get them. And that Scotty's going to hate me. The whole Rexall company will be against me. When the family druggist meets me on the street, he won't say, good evening.

0: sell tickets to a great show like this.
1: Well, have you tried the box office?
0: Don't be ridiculous. There isn't a chance in the world of them having any
1: tickets. Oh, this is going to be so embarrassing when the Scots show up and
2: well,
1: we don't have
2: Well, Curly, did you get the tickets for Scotty?
0: No, I didn't. And where have you been?
2: I had to wait for Tondaleo. She had trouble with her pancake makeup. Made the batter a little too thick.
1: Frankie, please.
2: She broke out in biscuits.
0: Oh. Will you stop, Milton? I'm in enough trouble already.
1: Where is Tondaleo, Frankie?
2: I left her out in the car. I always wait for the house lights to go out before I sneak her in. Saves a lot of explanation.
0: Remley, please. Can't you understand? We got to try and get some tickets before
3: well,
0: we...
3: Hi, everybody. Is all going in to see the show?
2: Tondaleo, I told you to stay. Oh, it's Julius.
0: Hey, Julius. Hey, kid. You going to see the show?
3: Yeah. I just now walked up to the box office and got a cancellation.
0: Oh.
3: They were the last two tickets.
0: Remley. Did you hear that?
4: Yeah. Hey, Curly. Are we gonna let him keep them?
0: What do you think? Just get him in a crowd, joshle him a little bit, and leave the rest to me. Julius, I want to talk to you a minute.
3: What do you want, Mr. Harris? And get your meat hook out of my pocket, because I got the tickets in my bosom.
0: Look, kid, why do you want to see this show? It's too deep for a childish mind to understand.
3: You gonna see it?
0: Yeah.
3: Well, if your childish mind can understand it, why can't mine?
0: Oh, no, no, I don't mean that, Julius. You see, this show is all about love and kissing and well, that kind of stuff is too dull for young kids.
3: I got news for you, Mac. I ain't that young.
2: Look, kid, we'll give you $20 for those tickets.
3: I'm not interested.
0: All right, Remley, come over a minute. We ain't getting no place for this kid.
4: Yeah.
0: You can't get no... Alice, come over here a minute.
1: What do you want?
0: Look, Julius loves you. He'll do anything for you. Now, just lay a little charm on him and talk him out of those tickets.
1: Oh, Phil, I couldn't...
0: But you got to, honey. The Scots will be here any minute, and we got to have the tickets. Now, give it.
1: Okay, okay. Julius, I want you to do me a favor, big boy.
3: What's on your mind, soulmate?
1: I want your two tickets.
3: You ain't gonna get them.
0: No use. This kid's outgrown you. We ain't gonna get them tickets away from you.
2: Now, wait a minute, Curly. I just got an idea. I think I can get the Scots in. I'll be right back.
0: Alice, if this doesn't work, I don't know what.
5: Mrs. Harris? Mr. Harris.
6: Hello, folks.
0: Oh, Mr. and Mrs. Scott, too bad you showed up. I mean, we're glad you showed up.
1: Oh, Mr. Scott, we have some bad news. We weren't able to get tickets for you.
5: You mean we're not going to see the show? But I went out and bought a $150 evening gown.
1: Oh, Mrs. Scott, this is our fault, so we'll make it up to you. We'll give you our tickets.
2: No, that won't be necessary, Alice. I just saw the manager. He's a swell guy, and he's going to let the Scots in.
6: Bless you, Lefty.
2: Well, you better hurry up, Scotty. The manager's waiting at that door to pass you and Mrs. Scott in before they open the doors for the rest of the public.
5: Oh, thank you, Mr. Remley. Well, we'll see you all during intermission, folks.
6: Yeah.
0: Ah, Remley, you're a baby doll. You know something?
4: Hmm?
0: Just to show my appreciation, I might let you put strings on your guitar next year.
1: Say, we'd better get in, Phil.
0: Yeah, the overture's coming.

0: What a crowd. I thought we'd never get in.
1: Yeah, I wonder where Mr. and Mrs. Scott are sitting.
2: Well, come on, let's find our seats before the show starts.
1: Yeah. Uh-oh. There's the usherette over there. She'll take us down. Oh, miss, will you please show us to our seats?
3: Yes, yes. Let me

0: see your tickets.
1: Mrs. Scott! What are you doing with that flashlight? You ain't an usher, are you?
0: I ain't a coal miner. If I didn't want to see this show so badly,
1: Oh, Remley, what did you do?
2: It was the only way I could get a man.
1: Oh, gee. Mrs. Scott, I'm awfully sorry, but believe me, I had nothing to do with this, and I want to apologize to Mr. Scott. Where is he?
0: He's right over there.
1: Mr. Scott!
3: Peanut! Get your hot buttered plenamins. Cola pop.
1: Mr. Scott.
3: Ice cold orangeade. Harris, you're fired. Thanks, nothing sold during the performance.
1: Oh, Rem.
3: Get your MI 31. The

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2: You mean they dissolve real fast?
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2: But what's the difference?
1: A great deal, ma'am. You see, aspirin itself is almost insoluble in water, and it's also too fine to hold together in tablet form. So a way had to be found to bind it with an ingredient that would quickly disintegrate, that is, break up the tablet, so the aspirin itself would immediately be free to do its job.
2: I see. The aspirin can't do any good until it's free from the tablet.
1: Exactly, ma'am. And that's why Rexall's scientists developed a binder so low in moisture content that it begins to expand and pull apart the very second it comes in contact with water. That means that when swallowed with water, the aspirin in a Rexall aspirin tablet is ready to go to work for you even before it reaches your stomach.
2: Well, I'd say that's pretty fast.
1: Well, ma'am, 10,000 family druggists think so. And it's one more reason why they tell you you can depend on any drug product that bears the name Rexall.
0: Good health to all from Rexall.
3: Folks, this is Phil again, and I'd like to tell you that Jackson and I are right in the middle of our nationwide tour with our stage show. And believe me when I tell you, it's a wonderful 2-hour show. With Jackson playing the violin, beautiful film star Vivian Blaine, Rochester, and my whole original band, and many wonderful extra acts, all in person. We appear in Cleveland tonight. Tomorrow, Monday, we're playing Pittsburgh. This Tuesday, we'll be in Buffalo. Wednesday in Toronto. Thursday in Syracuse. Friday in Montreal. Saturday in Boston. And then next Sunday in the big town itself, New York. Tickets are on sale now, and we do hope that you'll come to see us. Good night.
2: Good night, everybody.
3: Thank you.
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6: Eric Carlson. Take 2, 30th Street. I imagine ice melt from the steep mountainside, but over the concrete, leaves wash over the drains and flood the street. I run down each block with abandon. I trust the water more than the sidewalk. The moss is not so slick with this river borne over it. I see the looks of passing cars. The automatics have their pedals pressed and eyes adrift in rain, finding me running for no other reason. I am smiling at the manual drivers, hyper-aware of the weather, caring far more than me. I reach the bottom and catch the traffic light's instruction, the only light today. I stretch against a sign, Old Town, a wood carving of a ship. I look up one block at a time. I make the rain keep coming. I find the top with my eyes cast over the disappeared street above the hill's crest. I hit the street light with an open hand. I listen to the metal resonate as I turn around.

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4: Suspense. And the producer of radio's outstanding theater of thrills, the master of mystery and adventure, William N. Robeson.
5: Among other characteristics which separate Homo sapiens from the rest of the animal kingdom is the driving dream of the easy buck. We follow it on the racetracks, at Las Vegas, in the bingo games, at church socials. And if these fail us, there's always buried treasure. They say the beaches from the Florida Keys to the New England Capes are loaded with the loot the pirates parked and forgot to claim. All you need is a map and the willingness to work 10 times as hard as you would for an honest buck. Of such a buried treasure is our story concerned. Listen, listen then as Raymond Burr stars in The Treasure Chest of Don Jose.
4: And now, The Treasure Chest of Don Jose, starring Raymond Burr. A tale well calculated to keep you in suspense.
6: I didn't have a map. I had a poem. A curious bit of doggerel. On Dogbody's Island, you could fare worse. If dare you will, Don Jose's curse. For there, 33 yards, south, southeast of the Rocky Guards, you'll find a pleasantly fulsome measure of Gasparilla's earthly treasure. You should know that I endured a certain local notoriety since I was the great-great-grandson of Don Jose Gasparilla, one of the last and one of the fiercest of the pirates of the Spanish Main. This was of much less interest and concern to me than it was to my friends and acquaintances among the Florida Keys. Neither my father nor his father before him had ever profited by a single doubloon from the legendary treasure of our pirate forebear. But then, they lacked the clue, which I found one day behind the fireplace bricks of my great-grandfather's house. There could be no question about it. That cryptic verse was as good as a treasure map. It would lead me straight to the hidden gold of my ancestor. But first, I must locate Dogbody's Island. 2 days spent among the old charts in the public library in Key West, and I had it. Dogbody's Island was a tiny sand spit near the tip of Cape Cod, more than 1,000 miles north. 2 days later, I was standing on a cold, windy Massachusetts beach, talking to a local real estate agent.
7: No, sir. Ain't heard this called Dogbody Island since I was knee-high to a grasshopper. Where'd you hear it called Dogbody Island?
6: I really don't know. Some friend of mine down in Florida, maybe.
7: Well, it's called Sprague Spit now. Ever since old Captain Sprague bought her up back in, 03. Well, here's a house just above that point of rocks. This is summer cottage. Too dang uncomfortable this time of year.
6: It looks all right to me.
7: I can find you something heapside better in town. Got a nice little house just back of the gas station.
6: No, I like it out here. I like to be alone.
7: Yeah, you'll be that all right. Ain't a neighbor in more than a mile and a half.
6: That suits me fine.
7: Well, then let's get back into my office in town where it's warm, and I'll oblige you for a month's rent in advance and give you the keys.
6: Oh, by the way, that point of rocks, is that the only one on the island? I mean, Spit?
7: Yeah. Pirate Point, folks call it hereabouts. Fella says the buccaneers used to put in here for water in the old days. Me, I don't put much stock in them stories myself. You sure you want to rent this place?
3: It's just what I'm looking for.
7: Well, it takes all kinds, I always say.
6: Cottage was quiet, secluded, and yet within view of that rocky point, which must be the same one Don Jose's poem called The Rocky Guards. I can tell you I scarcely slept that first night. So great was my eagerness to be up in the morning, pace the 3 and 30 yards south, southeast of the Rocky Guards, and begin digging for my treasure. 29, 30, 31.
7: Morning.
3: Good morning.
7: Looks like it's going to be a nice day.
3: Yes, yes, it does.
7: I see you got a shovel. Looks like you're going to do some digging.
3: Oh, yes. Clams. I'm going to dig for clams.
7: No clams in the surf.
3: Oh, there aren't?
7: Nope. Find them on the bayside.
3: Oh, then I'll look over there.
7: Don't dig them with a shovel. You've got to use a rake.
3: Oh, is that so?
7: Yeah. Too late now anyway. Tide's coming in. Another low tide to 5 this afternoon.
3: I didn't know. I'm a stranger here.
7: Yeah, I know. I'm the chief of police.
3: Anything wrong?
7: Nope. Town limits come all the way out here, though. All the way to the low tide mark. I thought I'd better come out and warn you.
3: Warn me? About what?
7: You see that patch of sand yonder? Get on the cranberry bog?
3: Yes.
7: Quicksand. Treacherous.
3: Ah. Why, thank you.
7: Going to stay here long?
3: I don't know. A few weeks. Maybe all winter.
7: You a writing fella?
3: No.
7: Painting fella?
3: No.
7: Just taking vacation?
3: Yes, you might call it that.
7: Well, nice to have this talk with you. Anything you need in the way of police protection, you just let me know.
3: So I waited until an hour after sundown, and then carrying a lantern, I paced off the 33 yards south-southeast of the Rocky Guards and set to digging. Although the evening was chilly, with a brisk breeze blowing in from the sea, I had soon shed my coat and was dripping with perspiration as I attacked the wet, sliding sand with huge bites of my shovel, widening the hole as it grew deeper until my lantern threw long shadows across the opening that had become large enough for a coffin. Then my shovel hit something solid, and there it was. I had found it, an iron-bound chest. The treasure chest of Don Jose. And then I heard voices. Terror seized me. Who came now to violate my supreme moment? Who now threatened to deprive me of what was rightfully mine? I turned the lantern and scrambled from the hole. A few yards away, I could see the beam of a flashlight slowly approaching. I hid behind a ledge of rocks, my heart drumming in my ears, my held breath screaming in my tightened throat, trying to listen. Trying to see.
8: That patch of quicksand has got to be around here someplace.
9: Hey!
8: What's the matter?
9: There's a hole here. Nearly fell in.
8: Huh? Well, this'll do great.
9: There's even a shovel to fill it up.
8: Honey? One? Two?
9: Three!
3: What's they doing? Did they know? At last, it was quiet. And I watched their light as they made their way across the island toward the bay. And then, after a long time, I heard the cough of a motorboat. Then I lit my lantern and went back to my digging. The hole was half filled. Suddenly, my terror turned to rage. What had they done? I began digging savagely. But almost at once, my shovel hit something. Something that was softer than the chest and yielded to the pressure. I seized my lantern, crouched over for a closer examination, and found myself looking into the vacantly staring eyes of a corpse.
4: In a moment, we continue with the second act of Suspense. And now, starring Raymond Burr, Act Two of The Treasure Chest of Don Jose.
3: eyes, I looked into the open eyes of the corpse. Panic seized me. Surely this was one of Don Jose's men buried with the treasure chest to guard it through eternity. I fled in terror, running blindly across the moor to my little house. Tormented by a thousand fears, a thousand anxieties. Sometime toward dawn, I must have fallen asleep. For the next thing I knew, it was past noon. Someone was pounding on my door.
10: Hey, anybody home?
3: Just a minute, I'm coming. Oh, it's you, Chief. Good morning.
10: Afternoon now.
3: What? Oh, I'm sorry, I was sleeping. I had insomnia most of the night.
10: Insomnia, huh? Mean you was awake?
3: Yes.
10: Most of night, you say?
3: Why, yes.
10: Hear anything peculiar out here?
3: No. What do you mean?
10: Prowlers or such?
3: Why would anyone be prowling out here?
10: Didn't say there was. Asked if you heard anyone.
3: No. No, I didn't.
10: Got to check. This being in the town limit.
3: Why? Anything matter?
10: Yeah. Kidnapping. Murder, maybe.
3: Murder?
10: Yeah. Ain't you heard it on the radio?
3: I haven't got a radio.
10: Should. Great consolation for a man living alone.
3: Well, what happened? Tell me.
10: Young Harvard fella. Sinful rich. His father paid the ransom, $20,000. But the kidnappers didn't deliver the boy. Got a 3-state alarm up for him. Think they're on the Cape somewheres. Just checking.
3: Well, what makes you think they'd come out here?
10: Don't know. Hunch, partly. Partly because somebody borrowed one of Jen Chantry's books last night. Found a bloodstain in the cockpit this morning. Didn't see him, eh?
3: No, I told you I didn't.
10: Yeah, so you did. We'll catch them, of course, if they're on the Cape. Sooner or later, we'll catch them. Ransom monies and small bills, all marked. They'll get hungry sooner or later and spend some. Let me know if you see or hear anything.
3: Yes, of course. I'll be glad to.
10: Yeah. Just checking.
3: So much for the terrors of last night. I had seen no ghost of the past, no corpse of the present. I returned to my digging that evening and quickly disinterred the unwelcome visitor from my treasure hole. Unquestionably, he was the kidnapped victim, a young man dressed in the Ivy League manner of a college boy. I dragged him to one side and set to work. By 7 o'clock, I had uncovered the chest and was about to lift it out of its grave.
11: Can I give you a hand?
3: What?
11: He wants you know, do you need a hand with that?
3: Who are you? How did you get here?
11: Low tide, we walk. Get out of the hole.
3: No, answer me.
11: Help him out of the hole, Steve. Come on, pal. Hey, Jeff.
12: What's the matter?
11: The kid's body, it's gone. He got rid of it.
12: What? Get him out of there.
11: Okay, pal, come on.
3: Let me go, please. Let me go.
12: Where is he? What'd you do with him?
3: There. I put him over there.
12: Why did you move him?
3: Oh, he was...
11: Hey, there's a box down there.
12: Yeah. What do you got, pal? Treasure? Buried treasure?
11: Don't laugh. Maybe that's what it is.
12: Well, let's get it out of there.
3: Leave it alone. Leave it alone!
12: Shut up! All right, Steve. Let's get it out of there.
3: At gunpoint, they forced me to help them carry it toward the house. My treasure. They forced open the chest and emptied one of the canvas sacks, its contents cascading onto the table in a golden stream of doubloons.
12: Well, what do you know? Gold.
3: Well, it's mine. It belongs to me. It's my inheritance.
12: Yeah, I know, pal.
11: Only you're going to pay a high inheritance tax, 100%.
12: Okay, now, I'll tell you what we're going to do. My friend and me are in a little trouble. And you're going to give us a hand, aren't you, pal?
3: Go away. Leave me alone.
12: That's just what we're going to do. We'll leave it. And we're taking that bright, shiny stuff with us.
3: The treasure's mine.
12: But we're going to be fair. We're going to give you $20,000 in nice, up-to-date American money. How do we know? Maybe that junk of yours ain't worth half that much.
3: Oh, your money's marked. It's ransom money.
12: That's beside the point. This stove of yours won't work in a cigarette machine, you know. We're going to have to go to a lot of trouble to cash it. What was that?
9: Window blew open. It's raining like crazy outside.
12: We better get started.
13: No, I won't let you.
12: Take it easy, pal. You got no complaints. You're 20 grand ahead of the game. Come on. You got to get out of here. Grab one under that chest.
9: You're forgetting something.
12: What?
9: That sack full on the table.
12: Oh, yeah. Here, pal. Here's one for you. As a souvenir.
9: Come on, Jeff.
12: Yeah, so long.
13: My treasure.
3: How long I lay sobbing, bereft of my treasure, I do not know. But finally, I became aware that the thin frame cottage was creaking and shaking from the relentless wind. The sound of the storm had a familiar tone. Tone I'd heard many times before in the Florida Keys, and I realized that this was no ordinary storm. This was a hurricane. Outside, the waves were piling up, coming closer and closer to the cottage. Over my head, there was an ominous sound, crunching and ripping. The roof would blow loose any moment. I threw myself against the kitchen door and, crouching low, ran away from the sea.
4: Moment, we continue with the third act of Suspense. And now, starring Raymond Burr, Act 3 of The Treasure Chest of Don Jose.
3: Behind the shelter of a high dune, I stumbled and fell, spread-eagled on the sand. And suddenly the wind stopped, the rain stopped. And there was the calm of death. It was the center of the hurricane, the eye, the moment of respite before the final fury of the storm. And I remembered the curse of Don Jose and wished aloud for its fulfillment. And there was no sound but the booming of the furious surf. And then there seemed to be a distant human cry. And I looked toward the rocky guards. Far in the distance, in the instant of a lightning flash, I could see the tiny, struggling figures of my tormentors, and then a giant wave crashed down on them. And when the next flash illuminated the scene, the spit disappeared in boiling angry water, and the wet heavens descended again, hurled upon me by the tail of the hurricane.

0: with a light in my eyes. And I heard a voice.
1: You all right?
0: Who is it?
1: It's me, Chief of Police. Got out here as soon as I could. We was worried about you out here with no radio. You couldn't get the storm warnings. Come up so fast, wasn't time to get you off.
0: Thanks. That's very kind of you.
1: Lucky you got out of the house.
0: Why?
1: Take there no more. Ocean come plumb through, carried the house right into the bay. Made two islands out for Sprague Spit. Storms play funny tricks. That kidnapping I told you about?
0: Yes. What about it?
1: Found three bodies out near those rocks. The kidnappers and their victim. What do you know about that?
0: Nothing. Nothing at all. You don't believe my story? But look, here is the gold doubloon from the treasure chest of Don Jose. Yes, it still exists. Only now, there is no map, no clue. But I can tell you this. In the rocky surf near the two islands which were once Sprague's Pit, if you will dare the curse of Don Jose, you can find his treasure chest.
2: 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Supporting Raymond Burr in The Treasure Chest of Don Jose were Joe DeSantis, Carl Swenson, Tommy Cook, and Charles Seal. 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
3: Giovanni Perez. A cloud of ocean aroma finds its way up my nose, coaxes a cough out of me, and snaps me out of my trance. I finally put my pen down, and all at once, the crowds of smiling children are gone. The seagulls finally shut up, and there's a group of college kids by a campfire. There's no one splashing their friends, just acoustic guitar and surfboard drum solos. The sun isn't even shining anymore. It's midnight, and I lost track of time riding again. It's not natural. I just kind of black out and wake up to a spiral-bound diary of the day with little notes on how gorgeous the sun is. But somehow, this place is prettier at night. You can see the stars reflect off the wet sand and the waves try to hide them for just a moment.

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